0: had the legislature's changes to the redistricting map to remain in place. That's flipped on its head now, because the people that wanted it positive to put it on the ballot now say, no, we want you to vote no, because if you vote yes, it will enact the map we didn't want. So a referendum is, shall we approve the map? The people that put it on the ballot didn't want, you know, didn't want you to approve the map. So it's a very odd and so it's an odd kind of dichotomy. It'll be interesting to see if people understood it in 2018 when it was right to work, when right to work went down by an enormous margin. These are the two maps that you have a choice of. Here in Boone County, we always have been kind of the last place that any politician who wants to go to Washington wants in their district. I've been around long enough to know that in 1980, the census after 1980, Missouri lost a district. And at that time, it was attached to a district that stretched all the way down into South Missouri. And I think a man named Wendell Bailey may have been the representative, or maybe a different district. But that next year, it was moved into a district and it was attached to Northeast Missouri. And we had a congressman from Hannibal named Harold Volkmer. And then after the 2000 election, it was attached to a bunch of counties that go out to the Western District. And we, in the 4th District, and not 2000, but 2010, I guess. And now we have... Now we had the 4th district, and we had Vicki Hartzler as our congresswoman from out in Cass County. And now we are split down the middle between the 4th and the 3rd district, because as we grow and the votes here are different from what the Republican votes are in our counties adjacent to us, there's no way they want to put us all in the same district. So because it starts making the district more likely to vote for a Democrat.
1: 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We are in progress listening to the League of Women Voters candidate forum. Rudy Keller is speaking on the propositions and amendments.
0: So the map was a status quo. The map that was drawn in 2022 was a status quo map. It didn't. Neither side sought new political advantage in it. Most Republicans were satisfied, because if you start drawing Democrats into the middle of the state, they might campaign there. And if they campaign there, that means they might upset their plans for electing Republicans to the legislature by having Democrats put extra money into areas they don't want the extra money. The 2025 map was drawn for one purpose, and that was to give Republicans a district, and whoever was the nominee thought that they weren't even going to have to try very hard. It fought out all year in the courts. It went to the United States Supreme Court 3 times. And I think, the proverbial 3 strikes, you're out. That finally was the last word. So here is the page for the people, not politicians. They're telling you all the things that... about why you should vote no on Proposition A. If you go and visit their website, it doesn't have big sloganing. I'm not sure exactly who designed it, but that's not my role. There's nothing here on this page of the slideshow, because Republicans put $3 million trying to disrupt the petition campaign and a lot of money into fighting against in the law, but there's no, there's not even a website. Operated by the committee that took that $3 million to tell us anything about the map and why it might be better for us if we were to adopt it. So I wanted to have a page here for the Prop A messaging on in favor, but it's not there. So now I'm ready for questions.
2: I have a question. So on what you just said, what are they, since they're not campaigning against that, and it's a proposition, it's not an amendment, do they have a strategy that you feel that once that vote is final and our elections are done, that they'll come back with?
0: I think their strategy, conventional wisdom all year has been that as soon as if this was on the ballot, it would the no vote was going to prevail. That's what the political conventional wisdom has been all year. Everything that they've done has been everything is that the proponents of this map have done has been intended to avoid the vote that we're going to have in November and get the map used for the election, even if we did.
2: But they don't take no for an answer.
0: that's this is true. But the vote in the proposition, the Amendment 6 and Proposition A together could put a big crimp in their ability to do this again in 2027. Because Amendment 6 says if you want to do something similar to legislation rejected by a referendum, you cannot do it, and the courts could intervene. The question would be, after the Voting Rights Act decision this summer, and if they decide to break up the first district in St. Louis and try to make a map that is 8-0 Republican, would that be substantially similar? My guess is that no matter what, we're going to get another referendum if they try that.
2: Rudy, I need a history lesson. It's not really directly associated with what you've just talked about, but I thought, and I don't know whether it was a decade ago or longer or shorter, didn't we come up with a new way to draw boundaries and districts? And so that's just gone by the wayside, is it not?
0: Well, what we were talking about, Cleaner Missouri, was intended to make legislative district boundaries bring more partisan fairness to that. The questions about congressional redistricting were not considered in that proposition.
2: I think I misunderstood that because I thought that they had been, but that's too bad. That's what they have been.
3: I have a question.
0: Yes.
3: Can you give us a list of citizen initiatives that passed in the last decade?
0: Citizen initiatives that have passed in the last decade. Well, that would be the Amendment 3 on abortion rights. It would be medical marijuana, adult use marijuana, Medicaid expansion, the dog breeding initiative that I mentioned. Back in the 1990s, when I was a younger reporter, it was campaign finance limits. And that was something that Democrats desperately wanted to get changed. And so
4: minimum wage several times.
0: Yeah, minimum wage on three different occasions. The minimum wage. Yeah, has been enacted by Missourians by large margins. So all of those things have been passed. Construction work in progress on nuclear power plants and electric generating facilities, where we don't pay the cost of building an electric plant until it's actually producing power for us. And the legislature just repealed that a few years ago. So one of the key provisions of Amendment 6 is that it would say that anything that has been passed by initiative since 2010 cannot be changed without this 80% threshold. Now, that doesn't revert things back to what they were on the day they were passed. That does not repeal, for example, the changes to the dog breeder law that were enacted after it was passed. But it would say, for example, if someone were to try to lower the state minimum wage in some legislation that I don't think would go very far, but it would not be possible to lower the minimum wage below $15. It would not restore paid sick leave. That would have to be done again in another initiative or by legislation.
2: Well, I'll have to let you go in a little bit and move on to our final element, but you're a journalist and you believe in information is key to a democracy. A republic is what my assumption is. And so you want to share information with people and with us. What is your hunch and feel that those who are in Jefferson City want to rely on confusion and ignorance among us to be able to do what they want to do.
0: Well, I think that what has we see is a lot of people who think that they're safe in office. That's different than relying on ignorance and any other kind of thing you might want to say about people who aren't maybe paying attention to the things as they go about their daily lives. And I'm analyzing the Missouri House of Representatives, and this year we have 5 elections that were Republicans are unopposed. So we have 29 races where Democrats are unopposed, but there are 78 seats where I count Republicans to be safe, and no amount of money, time, effort by a Democrat is likely to change that. These are people that get elected by 40-50% majority margins. So if you get elected, if you know that if you win the primary and you get elected by that, you generally have the ability to do the things you like and the things that whatever it is that you want to get, what you want to accomplish on your own agenda, assuming that the public is too busy with their daily lives to notice whether or not it helps them or hurts them.
2: Anything you want to leave us with tonight?
0: Please vote.
2: Ruth Keller, everybody. Thank you, Ruth. We're going to make another transition. And again, we're doing this without taking a break on KOPN, but we'll ask our two judge candidates if they would come to the front while we get set up for them. Again, you have one more day to register to vote if you have not. And I've been told that there are some League of Women Voter representatives that would be happy to help you do that tonight if you haven't already registered. Sorry about that. So we move to the final element of our evening, and we appreciate the two gentlemen who are up at the front. And let me see if I can find my notes so that I can follow along. We juggled things in the order around just a bit. And we now have a candidate form with candidates for Associate Circuit Judge Division 9. Republican James Egan is closest to me, and then Democrat Bill Ellis is further to my left. Each candidate is going to have time for a 2-minute introduction comments, as they would like to open their statements with those. And then we will have questions from the in-person audience. Again, if you have questions, make sure you write them down on the index card, hold them up, and one of the league members will come by and pick that up. Or you can enter a question through the chat portion of the Zoom, which is also in use tonight. Each candidate will have a minute to answer each question. And then after questions and answers, each candidate will have a time for a minute closing statement. After questions and answers, we're going to have a warning sign here also that will show you when you're getting close to the end of your time. And appreciate that. We're going to do the opening statements in order of the ballot, and then reverse that for the closing statements. James Egan, welcome. Glad that you're here. Your opening statement, please.
5: Thank you. Good evening. And I want to thank the League of Women Voters for accommodating my late arrival. I had a speaking engagement at another event tonight, and I greatly appreciate your flexibility. Bill, I appreciate your flexibility as well. A judge's responsibility is to apply the law fairly to everyone. The people who enter a courtroom deserve to be heard, feel heard, treated with respect, and be confident that their judge is prepared. For 23 years, I have worked as an attorney with the Missouri Public Defender's Office. I have represented thousands of clients in cases ranging from petty misdemeanors all the way up to first-degree murder, including a death penalty case. I've had over 30 jury trials, approximately 100 appeals in front of all 3 courts of appeals, and I've argued in 10 cases in front of the Missouri Supreme Court. My experience includes substantial work in juvenile cases, representing juveniles in juvenile court, circuit court, the Court of Appeals, and the Missouri Supreme Court. That work requires preparation, sound judgment, and an understanding of how deeply a court's decisions affect people's lives. This work has also given me a unique understanding of the legal process as a whole. These are qualities I would bring to the bench on day one. Associate circuit judges face difficult decisions about bond and sentencing, decisions that must protect the public safety while respecting the rights of the accused. My experience gives me the unique ability to balance these two competing interests. Tonight, I look forward to sharing my ideas for making our courts work better and hearing what matters to you. I'm James Egan, and I'm asking for your vote. Thank you.
6: Mr. Egan, thank you. Bill Ellis, we welcome you. Thank you for being here, and we'd like to hear your opening statements.
7: Good evening, everybody. I also want to thank the League of Women Voters for hosting this event, and I want to thank all of you for coming and everybody who's listening online, who's interested in what the candidates have to say and interested in learning about the issues. My name is Bill Ellis. I'm a lawyer here in Columbia. I've been practicing law here in Columbia for 25 years in Boone County. And I want to tell you why I've decided that after 25 years, now is the time for me to run for judge, and why I've decided to run for Associate Circuit Judge for Division 9 and not the Division 11 position that's also on the ballot. And the answer to both of those questions is the same. It's that Boone County is losing its juvenile law expert on the bench. Judge Tracy Gonzalez is our current Division 9 judge, and she is retiring. For just about the entire time she's been the judge, Division 9 has been Boone County's juvenile court division. That means it handles all of Boone County's cases involving foster kids who've been abused and neglected, kids charged with crimes, families that want to adopt. It's an extremely important docket, and that's what Judge Gonzalez handles. That's her caseload every day, all day long, day in and day out, and it's a full-time job for her. I've been practicing, as I said, for 25 years, but Judge Gonzalez's retirement creates a need in our community for somebody that can step in and handle those cases and give them the attention they deserve. I've been practicing for all this time, and I've handled every kind of case and every sort of practice area that can come in front of Associate Circuit Court: civil, criminal, family, traffic, probate, and juvenile. I was but juvenile is my passion. I was a deputy juvenile officer before I went to law school. I've been practicing in juvenile court the bulk of my time for the past 15 years, representing kids and families. I was appointed in 2016 after the death of Michael Brown in Ferguson to the Missouri Juvenile Justice Advisory Board that was created. I was one of two lawyers appointed by the Missouri Bar at the time it was created. I'm still on it today, so I'm an original member. I think these cases are extremely important. And again, there is a need in our community for somebody that can step in and give these cases the attention they deserve. And these kids and families in juvenile court deserve to have a judge that knows the law and that wants to be there in the courtroom with them. That's why I humbly ask for your vote, and I look forward to your questions.
6: All right, thank you for that opening statement. We'll go to questions now, and the first question will go first to James Egan. In an earlier discussion, and it was right here in this room a couple of months ago, there was some question as to whether the Division 9 Associate Circuit Judge would be assigned juvenile cases. Help us understand what your understanding is that the judge load would be.
5: So the way that the division assignments work is that the presiding judge assigns the divisions. So it could be in January of 2027, we're going to have a new presiding judge. I'm not sure who that is. It won't be Judge Devine anymore. And he or she will make those assignments. Division 9 has done juvenile cases since Judge Gonzalez took over in 2019. But before that, Judge Leslie Schneider from Division 10 presided over the juvenile docket. A docket is not assigned to a specific division. Now, Division 9 may keep juvenile cases. It may keep some juvenile cases, or it may not have any juvenile cases. That's up to the presiding judge. It also may be split. In other words, Division 9 might have delinquency and Division 10 might have abuse and neglect and adoption.
6: All right, thank you. Bill Ellis, same question to you.
7: It is correct that the presiding judge can assign the juvenile court caseload to any division. And it's also correct that at one time, Judge Schneider was one of the juvenile court judges here in Boone County. But as a matter of some additional historical context, the court, I believe, has been working for quite some time to get the juvenile caseload consolidated under one judge. And it wasn't just Judge Gonzalez. It was Judge Schneider. It was Judge Schneider and Commissioner Miller. And before that, it was Commissioner Miller and Judge Augustine. And then before that, Judge Roper and other judges have handled it. They've been working to get juvenile under one judge. Nobody has guaranteed to me that it will be or remain juvenile. I believe there's an excellent chance that it will, because I think that Mr. Egan and I both have experience in that field. At the same time, I'm ready for whatever caseload they want to assign to Division 9. Again, I've handled these other practice areas in addition to criminal. I've done the civil, the family, the traffic, the probate, and those other important practice areas to help keep our courts running smoothly.
6: The next question will go to Bill Ellis first, and that is one of the questions from the league, and I like it. What has been, I'll ask you, the most challenging legal case you've worked on? But that's kind of always tough, you know, when people say, what is your most embarrassing moment, or what's this or that? It's always hard to come up with that one on this. Good for you. I want to say that I had one earlier tonight, because, and this is like, pardon the interruption on ESPN, at the end of that show, they correct all the mistakes they've made. I know I'd made one really glaring mistake earlier, and that's when I was talking to Becky Brewer and I mentioned transgender. That's not what I should have said. I should have said transition. I apologize for making that mistake, but I caught it and I said I want to make that correction, so I make that correction now. Where were we? Bill Ellis, question for you. Give us an example of one of the most challenging cases that you've had.
7: One of the most challenging and difficult cases I've been involved in was a juvenile case where I was appointed to be the guardian ad litem for a little girl who was 14 years old. Guardians ad litem are attorneys with specialized training, and their job is to basically advocate for the child's best interest, which may or may not be the same thing that the child or the family wants. In this particular situation, I was guardian ad litem for a little girl in foster care. She was, during that the time that was the case was going on, she was very seriously injured by one of her parents, and as a result, ended up in the hospital on life support. And I ended up having to make a recommendation to the court about whether she should remain on life support. And that was extremely difficult for me as an attorney. I went to court. I did the hearing. I asked questions. I went and saw her at the hospital. I asked questions about, is she in pain? What is her quality of life going to be? What's the likelihood of a recovery? None of that was lost on, what was not lost on me, though, was that although I made a recommendation, the judge had to decide that. And so I really can't emphasize enough, these legitimately and truly are life and death cases that can be decided by our associate circuit judges, and why it's so important that we elect the right person for this job.
6: Thank you. James Egan, same question to you. What has been one of the most challenging legal cases that you've worked on?
5: Well, for a criminal defense lawyer, the worst client you can get is an innocent one. And I had an innocent client back in 2015, and he was charged with a child sex offense. And I truly believe within my whole being that he was innocent. And the stress of representing an innocent client is unlike anything I have ever experienced. The consequences of if you're convicted of a child sex crime are, I mean, they're draconian, and if you're guilty, they should be draconian. But this client was innocent, and I didn't sleep for days. And when the judge came out and said, we have a verdict, my heart rate went from 60 to 150 in about 5 seconds. Thankfully, he was acquitted.
6: Good. I feel like we should have a drama right now. There's a question from one of our audience members. And again, if anybody has questions, write them down on your note sheet here, and we'll bring them up to the front or on the chat section if you're Zooming tonight. Some people charged, this is for James Egan, for some people charged with only misdemeanors are being held by judges without bond. What are your thoughts about that, and how would you handle that?
5: So each case is unique and has its own circumstances. I can't sit up here today and say I won't do this in this type of case, or I won't do that in another type of case. The rules, there's a Missouri Supreme Court rule, Rule 33, which guides judges in making a determination as to how much to set for a bond and what specific conditions to set for a bond. Things like past prior criminal history, strength of the case, any victim or complaining witness impact, all have to make go into the determination about the bond situation. A judge is required under Rule 33 to take a defendants' money to income into consideration, although it is not dispositive. So a judge has to weigh the presumption of innocence, the right to be held pretrial, and weigh that against any potential flight risk as well as potential danger to the community.
6: Thank you. And Bill Ellis, same question for you.
7: It is true that there is a constitutional right to bond. It's the Eighth Amendment, and it says that people shall not be held based on excessive bond. The judge in a case who sets the bond may take into account what is an amount that is sufficient to guarantee the defendant's return to subsequent court appearances, and also potentially consider the safety of the community and the need to protect the community and keep it safe. I can't speak about specific cases. I can't speak about anybody that's currently being held in the jail on a misdemeanor charge without a bond. What I can say, though, is that it takes, I believe, courage as a judge to set a bond at what you believe is a sufficient amount to accomplish those two goals that I just mentioned, secure the return of the defendant at court and protect the community, knowing that you may be subjected to a lot of hostility and a lot of frustration in the media and in the community based on that. And so I think really what you need is a judge who will understand those factors and make the right decision anyway without regard to the consequences to his or her own career.
6: Bill Ellis, you're first on this question. It's kind of related to what you both just answered, but I was just curious your thoughts about, we talked about jail overcrowding when the sheriff and when John Amick were here. What role does the judge have, or should it be the judge's concern at all, how crowded or not crowded a jail is?
7: I don't know that I think that the court should be or the judge should be motivated by a desire to keep the jail, to try to ease crowding in the jail. At the same time, I believe that the court needs to consider, are there alternative measures that can be put in place to secure this person's return to court? I'm from here in Boone County. I grew up here, went to elementary school all the way through law school. I've been here my whole life. I remember, back when Columbia has grown, I guess, and Boone County has grown significantly during that time. I remember when Highway 63 was a two-lane highway all the way through town. I remember when they built the mall. I remember these things. And so Boone County has changed over time. As a result, our jail has become more crowded. At the same time, I think we've also done a good job of recognizing some of the reasons that people remain in jail, things like untreated mental illness or substance abuse addiction that can go untreated. I think that we need to continue to try to look for ways to help those people find the services they need outside of the Boone County Jail while waiting resolution of their charges.
6: James Egan, same question to you. It's a question about what is the judge's role or thoughts about whether a jail is crowded or not?
5: Well, I think it's important to put some context into this question. When the jail here in Boone County reaches capacity, we don't just keep putting more inmates in the Boone County Jail, which happens. And I think Sheriff Carey talked about this tonight, is they are shipped out to other jails, some as far away as Carter County, which is 3.5 hours away. As a public defender who has clients in literally 14 other counties throughout the state, I am sensitive to the fact that we are shipping out so many people. However, the issue with setting a bond is there a flight risk and is there a danger to the community? And the fact that someone has to be housed in Montgomery County an hour away and a burden on the attorney is not a factor. And I don't like going to Montgomery County or Carter County, but that's the issue, flight risk and safety to the community. That's what a judge needs to do.
6: This comes up, and I like to ask it again of these two candidates. When we're looking at our ballot and we're voting on a judge, they are listed as a party, Democratic or Republican. First for James Egan on this one. Why or how does that matter in the case of this election?
5: To be honest, it really does not matter at all. I don't think my qualifications, I don't think Bill's qualifications have any, are related to the party label at all. It's our ability to know the law, understand the legal process, apply the law fairly, equally, and consistently to each person. And I'm hoping that people, when they decide whom to vote for, take those factors into consideration and not our political party. I've done a lot of door knocking, and sometimes people don't want to talk to me when they hear what party I'm running under. I wish I didn't have to run under a political party, because I think it's irrelevant to being a judge. I can assure you all that if I'm elected and you come to my courtroom and you see me, you will not be able to tell which political party I ran under. That I can promise you.
6: Same question for you, Bill Ellis.
7: I agree with, first of all, what Mr. Egan said. However, I also want to say that I think it's also kind of the opportunity to affiliate with a party, as Mr. Egan and I both have, maybe based part in the fact that a lot of people don't know the judges. These are not the most high-profile races on the ballot. And I do think that there is some degree of signaling at least what my values are as a result of my affiliation with the Democratic Party, and perhaps the same for Mr. Egan. At the same time, I think that Mr. Egan and I are both bound by a code of ethics, a judicial code of ethics, and we have an obligation to recuse ourselves if there is any reason why we cannot be impartial, or even potentially where there would be an appearance of the inability to be impartial or bias. It's important that people have confidence in the judicial system, and so that's why I certainly trust any judge, regardless of his or her party, who's bound by the same code of ethics as an attorney or as a judge, to step out and withdraw or recuse him or herself from a case in which he or she cannot be fair or impartial.
6: Bill Ellis, you're first on this one. Someone had wanted this question asked earlier when we were talking about the jail, but it's come up to me again. Can you use ankle, say you need to wear an ankle monitor to a person who maybe you could send to jail, or I guess it's related to ankle monitors.
7: There is, the court has a home detention program and a house arrest program, and it's used frequently in juvenile court. It's used quite often, I believe, in adult court as well. And that's certainly one measure that a judge can potentially take to try to have defendants out in the community pending resolution of their cases, so that it's not as disruptive to the defendant and the defendant's family, and not as crowded at the jail. Sometimes our court has problems, I think, candidly, in that there's maybe not enough hardware and enough equipment for home detention to go around. And sometimes I've been in court where people have to make sometimes difficult decisions about, we've got this child out at JJC, but we've got another child with maybe a more serious offense. Do we need to release somebody on home detention? We don't have any electronic monitors. And that's a very difficult situation. But yes, it is absolutely one of the tools, I believe, in the judge's toolbox to do that. And it's usually, when it's available, I think the court does a good job of taking advantage of the home detention program. I think it's a great program.
6: James Egan, same question to you about ankle monitors.
5: So I agree with Bill that it is under Rule 3301, a judge is to consider an ankle monitor if he or she feels that's appropriate. And more importantly, I think a rule that needs to be applied more, to be quite frank, is that the ability to pay for that ankle monitor should not be a factor in whether or not someone is placed on an ankle monitor. Rule 3301 requires a judge to consider income when determining the amount of bond, but it's a little bit more mandatory about consideration of ability to pay when putting someone on an ankle monitor. And I think I'm making the pledge to use that resource more, because I think it provides safety to the community while also respecting a right for a person to be released pretrial.
6: James Egan, this question for you. It comes up from the audience. I like this one. What should voters want from a judge that is different from what we want from any other elected policymaker?
5: Can you
6: Yeah, what should voters want from a judge that is different from what we would want from any other elected policymaker?
5: Well, I think what voters should want from a judge is someone who is not going to allow politics to come into his or her decisions at all, and to simply apply the law fairly, equally, and consistently without putting in, without taking into consideration their personal beliefs or their political beliefs. And I think that voters should also want judges to give deference to the legislature. Our legislature is elected directly by the people, but it also responds directly to the people. You can call your congressman or congresswoman, you can call your state representative, your state senator, and you can give feedback, if for lack of a better word, about certain policies. People are not allowed to call their judges and talk to them about particular decisions. So I think giving deference to the legislature and not including politics in their decisions.
6: Same question to you, Bill Ellis. What should voters want from a judge that is different from what we want from any other elected policymaker?
7: I think that voters in a judge, I think, and we've touched on it already, I think that they want somebody who can be impartial and nonpartisan. I think that we want to know that the law is the same for everybody in the courtroom, regardless of what political party somebody may belong to, whether it's the judge or the defendant or the plaintiff or anybody else. I think that we want, when we send representatives to Washington or to Jefferson City, we want somebody maybe from our own political party, somebody that we believe will uphold our political party values. But I think we don't necessarily want that in a judge. I think something else that we want, though, in judges is maybe different than what we think we want, which is you want a bit of humility, I think, in your judge. You want somebody who knows that he or she does not know all the answers. He or she is not necessarily the smartest person in the courtroom. You want somebody who will listen to both sides present the case and recognize that I need to recognize that I've got my own inherent implicit biases and try to know what they are. And if I don't know what they are, at least know that they're there. And so I try to be careful to not make a mistake based on an assumption. I need to make sure that I'm hearing the entire case and not letting my own beliefs and biases factor into it.
6: Two more questions and then we'll get closing statements. And Bill Ellis, you're first on this one. Those of us, what might those of us who have never had to navigate court, I'm going to say with or without money or a lawyer or time off work, what way may we misunderstand about access to justice?
7: I think that a lot of people don't understand and maybe over. I think a lot of people probably believe that they are maybe entitled to a lawyer and more constitutionally entitled to a lawyer in more instances than which they actually are. I work a lot in the family court field. And if you're going through a divorce, even if there's a custody battle involved, you don't necessarily have a constitutional right to an attorney in that divorce. And that puts some litigants in an extremely difficult situation. If you're a spouse who has more money than your soon-to-be ex-spouse and can hire a lawyer and the ex can't, you can, you know, potentially, you know, maybe use that to your advantage. And these are extremely high stakes cases. And so I think that it's very important for legal services to be affordable, to have different avenues to access legal services through programs like Mid-Missouri Legal Services or limited scope representation or other types of measures. I think that in order for our court to run fairly, everybody needs to have a lawyer as often as possible in these situations.
6: And James Egan, for you, what might those of us who have never had to navigate court with or without money, without a lawyer or time off work, what may we misunderstand about access to justice?
5: Well, I think one of the things that we might misunderstand about access to justice is that we believe in the stereotype that that you only have access to justice if you have money. While I certainly agree that if you have the funds and you can hire counsel, that's something that you should do. But I think that we have a great public defender system. We have legal aid and legal services. And I think that people don't understand that actually, that there are qualified attorneys out there that can provide justice and access to justice to all people.
6: Final question, James Egan, you're first on this. Describe the ideal traits of a judge that you would want to stand before.
5: Well, actually, Bill pointed one of those traits out, and that is humility and not needing to be the smartest person in the room. For me, obviously, an important quality for a judge is to know the law. But for me, the most important quality in a judge is the ability and the willingness to listen. I've been in front of many brilliant judges who did not have the ability or willingness to listen, and they were unmitigated disasters. So the ability and the willingness to listen, a sense of humility and not needing to be the smartest person in the room, but also making sure that both myself and my client were heard and felt heard. I think those three characteristics are what a judge are what have made the best judges for me. And that's the type of judge that I strive, that I hope to be if elected.
6: Bill Ellis, same question to you. Describe the ideal traits of a judge that you would want to stand before.
7: I have built my campaign around three core values, and they are community, opportunity, and accountability. And I believe that our court is someplace for our community to improve its future and to try to take control of situations before they become more problematic, and to try to get our neighbors who might be struggling back onto the right track. And I think that's a powerful opportunity for us. I think that courtrooms should be places of opportunity and not necessarily just places of punishment. I believe it's an opportunity, again, to improve our community when these people come into court, and to try to offer some guidance and not say, you know, jail is the right solution here, but maybe we can steer you toward a treatment court where you can get some sobriety help, or steer you toward mental health counseling and so on. I think that you also need accountability, though. You can't have opportunity without accountability. And I think the most important part of that is the court being accountable to the people in the courtroom by upholding their rights, making sure, as Mr. Egan said, everybody is given the opportunity to be heard and to have their rights respected and to present their evidence and have their case resolved in a fair and impartial way.
6: Closing 60 seconds now for each of you, and we'll go in the opposite order as how we started. So Bill Ellis, we'll welcome your final comments.
7: Again, I want to thank everybody for listening and for attending tonight. And again, thank the League of Women Voters. I've been practicing law, as I indicated, for a long time, 25 years. I've done a lot of different things. I've gotten a lot of results during that time that I'm really proud of. At the same time, though, I've learned during that 25 years that nothing feels better to me as a lawyer or even maybe as a person than when a kid or a family that's struggling turns it around. That's the best feeling I've had in 25 years as an attorney, better than any trial or verdict or result I've gotten. While campaigning, I've met many other people, for all parts of the community, old, young, rich, poor, black, white, men, women, who share my commitment and share my belief that this is a juvenile court is a way that we can really change the course of our community and try to get ourselves in a good direction and help the kids and families in our community and thereby help our community itself. And so I think that when our courts do that, we really turn things around and really take control of our future. I think that helping those kids in the justice system is the most important thing, that the best way I know how to help the place I love, which is Boone County.
6: Thank you. Closing comments now from James Egan.
5: Thank you. I too want to thank again everyone for being here, for inviting me, and for the flexibility. My opponent, Bill Ellis, is a really good man, and he has served Boone County with distinction. But the issue is, who is the more qualified to be the next Division 9 judge? And I believe that that person is me. Bill has emphasized his juvenile law experience, and it is extensive. But mine is comparable to his, particularly when taking into consideration my experience as a teacher working with troubled youth. My criminal law experience, however, is substantial, but more importantly, my experience with the legal process is substantial and greater. Jury trials, bench trials, bond hearings, probation violation hearings, sentencing hearings, appeals. That is experience that I have that I don't believe my opponent does. And it's that experience is why Spencer Smith has crossed party lines and endorsed me. It's why Kevin O'Brien, another Democrat judicial candidate from 2018, is crossing party lines and endorsing me. Thank you all.
6: James Egan, Bill Ellis, they are the candidates for Associate Circuit Judge Division 9. I'll tell you as we wrap up tonight that the last day to register to vote for this election is tomorrow. Early voting begins on October 20th. The election is November 3rd. Thank you to Lauren Williams from Daniel Boone Regional Library for setting us up tonight again in this room. Thank you to the candidates and to Rudy Keller, who came to speak on the issues tonight. Thank you to the League of Women Voters for continuing to support intelligent and educated voters by doing what you do. It's terrific for you to be so plugged into this community. And thanks to all of you who've been watching by Zoom and also those of you in the Library Friends Room tonight. Have a good evening.
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9: 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More information about submitting a PSA for air on KOPN can be found online at kopn.org or by calling 573-874-1139.
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1: All right, folks, we just listened to the League of Women Voters, a candidate forum held at the public library. 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We are part of your community. We do love to bring you pieces of our community over our airwaves, and thank you for listening tonight. Sex, Drugs, and Civil Liberties, an evening edition, will be back next week. I wanted to tell you that the No Kings coming up for October 17th, is a day of action. And the NoKings.org is asking that people participate in getting out early voting. So there will be a lot of activities in our community regarding early voting. Peaceworks will be holding a postcard writing event at Hexagon Alley on October 17th. Time to be announced, but there will be marches and things going on like usual. Missourians for Justice in Palestine will still have their 2 o'clock march, and Peaceworks will be having their 12:15 vigil at the Keyhole. MJP's march starts over at the Speaker Circle on campus. So those are ways you can participate, and stay tuned for more information about the postcard writing event that will be held by Mid-Missouri Peaceworks. You can find out more information on that on Facebook or by calling 573-875-0539. And I'm just going to leave you with some music until it's time for Laird to come in with some jazz. So right now we're listening to the background of James Hood in a song called Biorhythmetic. And we'll leave you with Miles Davis. Have a good night, and we'll see you next week.

Horace Silver, quintet, Blue Mitchell, trumpet, Junior Cook on tenor sax, Horace Silver, piano, Gene Taylor, bass, Roy Brooks, drums, playing Strollin', written, of course, by Horace Silver. Before that, we heard the Aaron Deal Quartet, Aaron Deal on piano, David Wong on bass, Rodney Green on drums, Warren Wolf on vibraphone, playing Moonlight in Vermont. 8:11, the program is Accent on Swing. I'm Laird Oakey here live in our KOPN studio till 10 o'clock, at which time Matt takes the reins for Movies and Moods. It is 70 degrees in Columbia, a very pleasant evening, a low overnight of 58, and then, you know, it just gets hot again. The endless summer, high Wednesday of 87. By Saturday, the rest of the week, Saturday, National Weather Forecast predicts 90 as a high. Here is the Louis Belson Just Jazz All-Stars. Clark Terry on trumpet, Juan Teasel on trombone, John Graz on French horn, Willie Smith, alto sax, Wardell Gray, tenor, Harry Carney, baritone, Billy Strayhorn, piano, Wendell Marshall, bass, Louis Belson, drums, 1952 recording. At this time, Louis Belson was a member of Ellington's band, a drummer of Duke Ellington's band. We're going to hear three songs from the Ellington book by the Louis Belson Just Jazz All-Stars. The first one, The Jeep Is Jumpin'. Switching right to vinyl here.

The Louis Belson Just Jazz All-Stars. All-Stars they are. Clark Terry, trumpet. Juan Tizol, trombone. John Graz, French horn. Willie Smith, alto. Wardell Gray, tenor. Harry Carney, baritone. Billy Strayhorn, piano. Wendell Marshall, bass. Louis Belson, drums. That last one, aptly titled Styx, written by Shorty Rogers, who was the arranger for this band. Before that, two Billy Strayhorn numbers, Johnny Come Lately, and before that, Passion Flower. And we open with The Jeep Is Jumpin', written by Duke Ellington and Johnny Hodges. 8:25, the show is Accent on Swing. Here's Mel Torme.

Mel declared that to be George Gershwin's best song. It's way up there, that's for sure. Isn't it a pity Ira wrote the lyrics? And before that, another classic, The Folks Who Live in the Hill, written by Jerome Kern. Oscar Hammerstein wrote the words. Well, here's music from Tom Andy's new record, Mr. Smooth, Tom Andy's trio. He had a first release in a long time. Tom Andy's piano, Kevin Hennessy, electric bass, Troy Hall, drums, sound engineer, Pete Skolka, mastering, Steve Gardner, producer, Steve Starr. Let's go with the title track, Mr. Smooth, Tom Andy's trio.

0: Hi, I'm D.R. Freshner, one of the hosts of the Good Sounds of Jazz. 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
4: 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And it's where the birds and the bees, and the donkeys, and the fiddles come together. And sometimes there's a road trip.

It's a band led by Nicholas Payton, trumpeter. It's from an album called Dear Lewis, tribute to fellow trumpet great and fellow New Orleans cat Louis Armstrong. That was his reworking of Potato Head Blues. We heard Anthony Wanzi soloing on piano, Bill Easley on clarinet. And before Nicholas Payton, we heard Mr. Smooth, Tom Andy's trio, playing his title track to his new album. Tom Andy's piano, Kevin Hennessy bass, Troy Hall drums. Mr. Smooth, house band at Murray's. 8:48, the show is Accent on Swing. Here's Louis Armstrong, rather, here's Count Basie. Just heard the tribute to Louis Armstrong.

Count Basie and his orchestra from back in the glory days of the 1930s, their glory days, which included the famous rhythm section, Bill Basie on piano, Walter Page on bass, Joe Jones on drums, playing Doggin' Around, and before that, Jumpin' at the Woodside. Here's Diana Panton singing Tis Autumn on KOPN.

Julie London, lesser known but very good Cole Porter song, Make It Another Old Fashioned Please. And before that, Diana Panton singing Tis Autumn. Phil Dwyer on the sax solo. 9:02, you're listening to 89.5 FM, KOPN, Columbia, Mid-Missouri's source for in-depth news, diverse talk, and music of the world, more than radio. 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I'm Laird Oakey here live in our KOPN studio for Accent on Swing, which runs up to 10 o'clock, at which time Matt comes on with Movies and Moods, followed by Word Around Town. The Midnight Hour brings us Flight Risk with Ed Herman. Couple of announcements here. Show promo on Thursday, October 8th. Melinda Hemelgarn's guest on Food Sleuth will be Maria Doa, PhD, Senior Director of Chemicals Policy at the Environmental Defense Fund, and author of Disease by a Thousand Cuts, How a Daily Barrage of Chemicals in Our Food Makes Us More Likely to Get Sick Over Time. Doa spent 30 years at the U.S. EPA and will describe changes she witnessed in the agency during the current Trump administration, including the dismantling of scientific programs. She will also discuss the roles of the EPA and FDA regarding how chemicals are assessed for safety. That's Food Sleuth, Thursday at 5 p.m. on Community Radio KOPN, 89.5 FM and KOPN.org. Unitarian Universalists for Justice in the Middle East is hosting a chili supper fundraiser to support Med Global in Palestine, taking place on Saturday, October 17. Doors open at 5 p.m. and the program begins at 5:30 at the Unitarian Universalist Church, located at 2615 Shepherd Boulevard in Columbia. Donations are welcome but not required. You can RSVP at tinyearl.com/UUJMEChili. Notice here about an event fundraiser for Missouri Conservation Corps, Thursday, October 8, at Shakespeare's Pizza. Friends of Missouri Conservation Corps will make purchases, dine in, carry out, or delivery at Shakespeare's Pizza, then 15% of that's the deal. And it lists three addresses, three different locations for various Shakespeare's, but the thing to do is to contact those folks to get a fuller information than this rather skeletal yellow sheet that they threw in here. Well, we'll start the second hour with clarinet legend Pee Wee Russell. Also played other reed instruments, but best known as a clarinetist. This is recorded in 1958 with an all-star band, Pee Wee Russell on clarinet, Ruby Brath on trumpet, Bud Freeman on tenor sax, Vic Dickinson trombone, Carl Keiff drums, Charles Potter bass, Nat Pierce piano. That Old Feeling on KOPN.

Pee-wee Russell and Friends. Pee-wee Russell on clarinet, Ruby Braff trumpet, Bud Freeman tenor sax, Vic Dickinson trombone, Carl Keif drums, Charles Potter bass, Nat Pierce piano, playing three standards, Exactly Like You, before that World on a String, and the first one, That Old Feeling. 917 show is Accent on Swing, KOPN, in Columbia, Missouri. And today is Mark Whitfield's birthday, his 60th. Guitarist Mark Whitfield. We'll listen to two songs. First one, solo on Midnight Sun, and then a duet he does with Ron Carter.

Mark Whitfield and Ron Carter playing We'll Be Together Again. Mark Whitfield on guitar, Ron Carter on bass. And before that, Mark Whitfield's solo guitar on Midnight Sun. Today is Mark Whitfield's birthday, his 60th, born in Lindenhurst, New York. Here's Tony Monaco Quartet, 2021 release. Tony Monaco on Hammond B3. Willie B. Barthel III on drums, Edwin Byard on tenor sax, Kevin Turner on guitar. So more guitar music ahead, because I'm going to play this blues written by Kevin Turner, the guitarist. It's called One for Everyone on KOPN.

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1: Flash! KOPN Radio has just declared every Thursday afternoon a holiday. It's a Hip Cats holiday. Do you dig old jazz, jive, scat, swing, blues, and beyond? Then tune in Thursday afternoons at 3 to hear the sounds that made the 20s roar, danced out the depression, and swung us through the war. It's a Hip Cats holiday, man, and you're invited. Take the beat
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0: The Tony Monaco Quartet, Tony Monaco on Hammond B3, Willie B. Barthel III on drums, Edwin Byard on tenor sax, Kevin Turner on guitar, playing Lush Life, written, of course, by Billy Eckstine, and before that, One for Everyone, written by the guitarist in the band, Kevin Turner. 9:39 at 10, it's Movie Moods. Let me read the announcements for Jazz Calendar Columbia next few days, which I forgot to do last week. Jazz Louisiana Kitchen, Saturday, October 10. It's Plus 4, Friday, October 16. It's Planet Jazz. Those are 6 to 9. Then the Matthew Whitaker Quintet comes to town. We Always Swing event this Thursday, October 8. 7 p.m. Whitmore Recital Hall on the MU campus. And then right after that, shortly after that at Murray's, is Joel Fromm Trio. 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The Jazz Jam at Cafe Berlin comes around October 15, the monthly Jazz Jam, Thursday, October 15, from 7 to 10. Jazz Combo Showcase on the MU campus, Whitmore Recital Hall, Thursday, October 15, 7 p.m. Ongoing at Murray's, Monday, Wednesday, Saturday, it's Tom Andes. Tom Andes, it's the trio on Saturday. Tuesday, Pete Skolka. Thursday, Joel Anderson. Those are about 7 to 10, except the trio on Saturday is 9 till late. And at Top 10 Wines, Thursdays, it's Greg Aker and Company, 7 to 9. Here playing the piano and singing is Blossom Dearie.
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Joan Baez, Deportees, song written by Woody Guthrie, inspired by a particular tragic incident with the plane crashing with the Chicano workers killed. And before Joan, we heard the Romantic Strings, Moon Glow, and Theme from Picnic, both of which were heard in the movie Picnic. Of course, that theme written for the film, and they actually interlaced it, kind of blended them together in the movie. I saw that movie a few weeks ago on TCM, and I had such a positive memory of it. It's a really very good film, but it didn't quite hold up after many years watching it again. And before that, Blossom Dearie singing and playing the piano on Rhode Island Is Famous for You, and Cole Porter's song, Give Him the Ooh La La. Thanks for listening to Accent on Swing this Tuesday night. I'm Laird Oakey. It'll be my shift tomorrow on Good Sounds of Jazz at 3 o'clock. KOPN Columbia, Movie Moods is next. Thanks for listening.

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Hello, and you are listening to KOPN Columbia. This is Matt here with Movies and Moods. And today, we are taking a little break. We're having a little fun. We've done shows about Sunday morning, but sometimes you need to stay up a little later. And considering that the show is at 10 p.m. to 11, you're listening a little later. So we're doing a show about listening a little later to music that I think is just really groovy, really fun. And so we've got some really good stuff for you. This is Joy Crooks. Hope you enjoy.

Tell Me Why, Got Street Park. Before that, it was A Storm on a Summer's Day, Full Crate, No Hands, Joy Crooks, and Feet Don't Fail Me Now to start it all off. We are going to keep this sultry music going. Here is...

Wander With Me, that's Tom Misch. Before that, it was Plastic Love, Friday Night Plans, and Kay Trinata, What You Need, with Miguel, and Girl with the Tattoo, Interlude. I hope that you are enjoying our show tonight. We're just having fun. We're playing things we want to. We're enjoying the music. I've got more for you coming. We've got Jungle, more Tom Masego, and Free Nationals coming up. So please stay tuned and continue enjoying KOPN Columbia. This is Casio by Jungle.

cheek brushes against his, smooth on stubble for a moment, and then it's gone. He walks along the platform as if in a dream. Every fiber in me wants to shout and scream, stop, to run across to him and take him in my arms, to tell him I love you. You silly, silly man, I love you. But instead, I stand still, heart cracking. Those little curls on the back of his head bouncing as he steps out of my life.

0: That right there. C Gets Hotter, Duran Jones, and The Indicators. Before that, it was Movie, Tom Misch, and Casio by Jungle to start off that three-song block. You're still listening to KOPN Columbia. We're having a little fun on Movies and Moods. We're just playing things that'll put you in a mood. It's late at night. We're having a good time. Here is Navajo by Masego. Hope you enjoy.
1: I love

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This is Under the Magnolia Tree by Pale Jay.

We are ending out When I'm in Your Arms by Cleo Soul. Before that, it was Under the Magnolia Tree, Pale J. And this is still KOPN Columbia. 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This has been Matt here with Movies and Moods. 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
1: 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My name is BHD, the DJ, and this is Word Around Town, bringing you the latest in Columbia, Mid-Missouri hip-hop from around the area, as well as R&B. Usually, I try to have guests in the studio. I've been a little busy recently, so I haven't been able to schedule that, but hopefully I can get another guest in the studio sometime soon. In terms of things going on in the Mid-Missouri area, I believe I was just at Lady Poetic's album release show for the Chambers. She came through and talked about that recently. Shout out to her. Fire White was up there saying she had something going on the 17th. I don't know where. But I'll try and figure that out. There's also an event on Friday, if you're interested, at Cafe Berlin.

Cozy Sessions is starting back up, so DJ Kareem's going to be there. I'm going to be there working the doors. It's got an open mic. So if you're interested in poetry and hip-hop, all sorts of stuff like that, that's going to be in a good spot to be at on a Friday at 6 p.m. I might have something in the works as well next month, and I know I am currently in the process of working on a project with Damo Don Juan and a few local artists that might be out sometime this month. I don't know. I'm definitely more of a fall and winter kind of guy. I don't like the summer. I don't like the spring, which is kind of ironic because I did put out a summer mixtape recently with all original music. That was definitely more on the upper, kind of happier, more experimental side of things that I usually do. But I do also make some other kinds of music too. That is definitely a lot darker. And I feel like fall is just the perfect time for things. I don't know. I don't get fall allergies, so I just love riding my bike and getting inspired by what's going on. Fall's a great time. Hopefully, we can get some more stuff going on here in the Mid-Missouri hip-hop scene. I'd love to get some more stuff going, but I have a day job. Womp womp. So I'm not really doing booking or anything like that anymore. But if you are interested, of course, there is the event on Friday, and there are a few other things going on as well. On the 24th, I believe, Little Poet is doing an event. Shout out to Little Poet. They've been on this program a few times, along with his brother, Ziggy. Both of them make really interesting music out here. And I am also going to be doing something at Rose Music Hall that I'm going to try to put together. But that's still under wraps. We're going to get started with Giotto by Damo Don Juan. That's his latest single. And then we're going to kick it off with Sermon by Almighty Rasta King. I haven't played this one in a minute. After that, we got Zuvi T with Save Me. And then we're going to keep it rolling with some other stuff that I have been, I try to switch it up a little bit, but I know I fall into some ruts. Last week, I ended up playing a bunch of unreleased stuff from myself and also a bunch of deep disco hits. I was working off a hard drive that, didn't have all my music on it because I lost it, but I got a new hard drive and I put all my stuff back on there, so we do have stuff today. But I played some deep cuts like Mystic Merlin and Serge Ponzar, Firefly out of Italy, along with a few other things. So enough about that. Maybe someday I'll do have a disco show and I can really show my chops, because I do have the crates for days. But until then, this is Damo Don Juan with Giotto on Word Around Town.

All right, you just heard Zuby T with Save Me. Really talented young artist. Had him on the show a while back. Would love to get him back on again. If you are a Mid-Missouri artist and you want me to play your music, if you want me to have you come on here and do an interview, anything like that, please hit me up, bhdthedj@gmail.com. I respond pretty quickly, and I play pretty much everything that gets sent in. Yeah. This is an unreleased one from myself and Echo Echo Echo. Both of us are going to be at Rose Music Hall on the 24th. If you're interested in electronic dance music, that's an option. I know I'm going to try and bring some of my friends out for kind of a multi-genre set, but there's going to be a lot of stuff going on there. We made this one at his house. He had a synthesizer he was borrowing from a guy named John. Shout out to John. He runs the Synth Jam in town that does something every month where they just kind of bring all their synthesizers together and have a jam session, which honestly sounds like a lot of fun. I'd love to do that. Producing's a lot of fun. I'd love to get some more producers and DJs on this show. Let's see. Let's get some more stuff queued up, though. So I got Ty Faison, Paris Williams, and Monogram with 30 minutes queued up. Got one from Kelly Betts and Lush One called Dead at 27 queued up. O'Shea with Throw It Up. Shout out to O'Shea. O'Shea hit me up recently. I went through all my old O'Shea and Grandma folder, you know. People don't maybe know this, but I've been DJing for a long time, and I've done a lot of sets for people. So, I've got a lot of stuff on my archives, but I try not to play a lot of it because, you know, who knows if it's out or not. I got Wasabi queued up, too. So, if you want to stick around for some more Mid-Missouri hip-hop, it's coming at you in just a second.

Chico, the vodka Tito's, mango margarita, make it a Cadillac. I was a garden snake, I got my rattle bag, I got my longbow, sharpen my battle axe. I'm on the Fruity Loops,

0: is clear. I hate losing people, please don't disappear.
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0: Don't use it. 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If you hate on me, I don't give a fuck. Put it on my soul. Real new for my life. Nah, stop right there, cause I roll the dice. Ain't nobody we can do it right now for sure. Man, I almost got froze. But I came back on my tiptoes. Got a problem, we can get those. One's off, guns off. In the loft, and I'm never soft. Bossing up just like a flipper boss. Throw it up just like a
1: All right, you just heard Throw It Up by O'Shea from Grim Mob. Shout out to O'Shea. Before that, you heard Navocado with Harm Reduction. Had him on the show earlier this year. Really nice guy. And before that, we had Kelly Betts and Wise Dumb, Lush One, Dead at 27. Kelly sent me that one when he was still in town. I don't know where he's at these days. Maybe St. Louis. This is a beat from Two Rets called Dark Trap Twan. Up next, we got Wasabi with Serve It to the County, Little Poet with Beg For It, Mighty Daxter, MBS Brody, Utino. And then we're gonna end off the night with some different stuff. You're listening to Word Around Town. This is BHD the DJ, bringing you the latest in hip-hop, R&B, and all that from the Midwest area. If you want to be on the show, hit me up, bhdthedj@gmail.com. I listen to everything. You can talk to anyone who's been on this show. I do answer really quickly, and I'm always looking for new music. So send me your stuff. I can't play it if I don't have it. This is Wasabi. Wasabi sent me this, so I do have it. And it's called Serve It to the County.

0: only flipping when I leave. 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
0: It probably isn't what you thought. What you thought? Scared to be the fuck on.

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Put it all on Jesus, it ain't that hard. Yeah, now I have to get that low. And it's only one thing that'll get too hard. I just fall too deep when I hit that road. It's been a few weeks since you're not around.

You just heard Fire White with In and Out. Before that, we had MBS Brody with Whistle, Mighty Daxter with Sins, Little Poet, Beg For It, and Wasabi, Serve It to the County. Playing some different stuff. That little block there. Shout out to Fire White. I ran into her while I was at the Lady Poetic album release party, which was pretty cool. Shout out to her. She gave me the CD, the DVD, the book, everything. And, you know, I always appreciate that. I was also wearing my t-shirt. Anyway, this is a track from Mojo Beats. I don't know if this one's out yet. He sent me a bunch of beats. I think it'd be cool if some other producers sent me some other beats too. I'd love to play some of those. Like that Two Rets one I played earlier and one for myself. But I got F&B Perp queued up next. All I Ever Been. I don't think you can get this on any streaming sites anymore. Perp doesn't really do music anymore as far as I know. Q-Tino with Bust It Down. Saw him do something with the last Cozy Sessions year or two ago. Kept it in rotation. That's going to be coming up on Friday if you're interested. Fire White's also got a show coming up in the week after. And then after that, we got KXOXO with Circa, Tweezy with Getting Up, and I'm going to end it with a song that I just want to hear. So, thanks for tuning in. I'll be back next week here on 89.5 FM.

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1: 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Welcome to Flight Risk. I'm Ed Herman. Here in the Midwest, the season is changing and I feel like it's time for a drone. The Theater of Divine Resonance is a microtonal improvising drone collective from Brooklyn. The group is led by Theo Woodward, who composes the music and directs the group. They use elements of vocal music from North India, Eastern Europe, and Tuvan throat singing. It's a six-person ensemble. Besides singing, they play violin, viola, cello, flute, trumpet, bass, and synthesizer. Theater of Divine Resonance with Something Ancient.

Part 2 and Part 3 from Something Ancient by Theatre of Divine Resonance. That's a new release on Zohar Records. This is Flight Risk. You're listening to KOPN. Here's more from the Theatre of Divine Resonance. The group uses just intonation. This piece is based on the note D and its first 16 harmonics. The D is held throughout the piece. At first, it's the fundamental. Then the chord changes, so D becomes the second harmonic, then the third, and so on, all the way up to the 16th harmonic. The rhythm is also based on the note D. By calculating the frequency of D many octaves below the audible range and using those durations. The piece is almost an hour long, so we'll just hear the end of it. Theatre of Divine Resonance.

0: Theater of Divine Resonance, a new release called Something Ancient. Stick around after these messages. I'll be back with the second hour of Flight Risk and more music here on KOPN Columbia.
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0: 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I'm Ed Herman. This is the second hour of Flight Risk. I'll start with an album called Brass Meditations. Three composer-performers are improvising, but the improvisation is based on a 12-tone row. Frank London, trumpet and electronics, Knox Chandler, guitar and electronics, and Ben Stapp, tuba and electronics. Brass Meditations.

three tracks from Brass Meditations by Frank London, trumpet and electronics, Knox Chandler, guitar and electronics, and Ben Stapp, tuba and electronics. That's from Zoar Records. This is Flight Risk on KOPN, Community Radio from Columbia. Tonight, mostly drones, and no drone show would be complete without the late Phil Niblock, who invented a whole new approach to composing with his 50 years of drones, starting in the 1960s. This is a piece for orchestra called Four Walls Full of Sound. Like most of Phil Niblock's music, it's long, so we'll just hear part.

0: 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And it's where the birds and the bees and the donkeys and the fiddles come together. And sometimes there's a road trip.
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2: 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Up next is Modulism Radio, a program of contemporary and historic electronic music produced by Philippe Petit of Marseille, France.

Welcome to our new program offering the music of Todd Barton. This is our Emodulism session 103. Since 1979, Todd Barton has been exploring analog and computer-based music. For the first 30 minutes, you will hear his second session published by Modulism, and with great pleasure we welcome him back on board with these simple studies in the Buckleidian paradigm, emphasizing choices to shorter forms. Seemingly simple forms like haiku poetry, single brushstroke sumi-e paintings, and short stories. The second half Buckleibre College is made up of many performances put together to form a larger structures with an eye and ear to the pace of transitions to create a journey through different timbral and textural environments. Hope that you will enjoy.

Now starts the second part of this program offering music from Todd Barton. Bukla Bricolage implies this large-scale composition is made up from various performances. Barton wanted to develop them as a composition, thus he listened to them with an ear to their cohesion and contrast, culling them into an ever smaller selection of pieces. Then, rather than composing with notes or sounds, he composed these larger structures with an eye and ear to the pace of transitions to create a journey through different timbral and textural environments.

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0: 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It's just like a mini-mall on 89.5 KOPN Columbia, the Imagination Station.
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2: Nos waita, croeso I gynid Cymraeg heddiw. Welcome to this week's edition of Today's Welsh Music. I'm Ed Reed, your host and producer. On this week's program, we'll feature tunes from the Coast label, which is currently one of the leading labels in Wales for rock and pop music. The band Frisbee was formed in Blaenau Ffestiniog in 2003, and the band quickly became one of the most popular in Wales. The band's frontman was Ewan, or Ewes Gwyneth, and from the start of the band, they decided to release their recordings on their own label, Coast, instead of signing to one of the more prominent larger labels in Wales, such as the rock sublabels of Sign and Fleck, which were very active at the time. Initially, Coast only released material by Frisbee, under the management of Ewes Gwyneth, and they subsequently released the first album by his new band. But from around 2017 onward, Coast has released material from a wide range of artists and has now become one of the most important labels for rock and pop music. Coast has sadly, in my opinion, reflected the current trend in Wales toward more pop music, and they are probably the leading label for Welsh language pop at the moment. The band also has a significant number of commercially oriented mainstream rock bands on its roster as well. However, there is still a lot of more interesting material released by the label, and on this week's program, we'll have some of the best and most interesting releases from Coast since they started. We'll kick off this week's program with a tune from Frisbee, from their Lenongiite EP. This is Caravee.

That was Kara V from Frisbee. Frisbee started in 2003 and released their first album in 2004, which got them a lot of attention. They then released their Lenongiite EP in late 2024, which I consider their best release, followed by two further studio albums in 2006 and 2008, along with a live album in 2006. During this period, Frisbee was one of the most popular bands in Wales, but they disbanded after the release of their last album. Ouse Gwynedd continued playing football for various local teams for a while after this, until he resumed his musical career later with a new band. Ellis Darby is a musician from Avellan Heli, who got his start releasing music in the then-modern way through videos and digital clips. He released his first single in 2018, and subsequently he joined the Coast Rosher and released his debut album, 3, with his band in 2020, just before the pandemic. He then was part of a new project that was partly encouraged and organized by Side Records, Cube, C-I-W-B, which reinterprets old Welsh rock songs, and the first Cube album was released in 2021. Ellis continued his career, and he released his second album, Breathe With A Fool, in 2022. However, since that time, he's played with a wide range of artists around Wales. It's almost a sure thing at the moment that you'll see him playing with another artist at the Eisteddfod or at Focus Wales. And he's also continued his work with Cube, so his solo career seems to be on pause at the moment. From his 3 album, this is Ellis Darby with In A Bone, here in Canadian Cymraeg Heddiw, today's Welsh music.

That was In a Bone from Ellis Darby. Atlas Hero is a band from Mavalonhelly who are comprised largely of experienced musicians who have experienced in other groups, some of which were more alternative leaning. Atlas Hero itself has a largely melodic rock sound, and they emerged in the late 2010s and released their first single on the Jig Cal label in 2019. The band has been active on and off since then, but they released their first album on the Jig Cal label in 2023, and then almost immediately changed to the Coast label. On Coast, they released an EP in 2024, and recently they came out with a new album. From their 2026 No Sun Bravi Vindam Dro album, this is Atlas Hero with Cluenog.

That was Slewadog from Ellis Darby. You're listening to Canadian Cymraeg Heddiw, today's Welsh music. I'm Ed Reid, your host and producer. At the moment, the Coach label has been releasing quite a lot of pop-oriented material, and for the most part, I won't be playing this on the program. However, there are some artists largely working in that style that are a bit more interesting, and one of these is Tara Bandito, née Tara Bethan Williams. Tara is the daughter of Welsh wrestler Orig Williams, known as El Bandito, and she's been performing in one form or another most of her life. She's acted and presented television shows, and she's also released music as Tara Bethan in a more middle-of-the-road style. However, she's now reinvented herself as Tara Bandito with a largely electronic pop sound, and after a few singles, she released her debut album on Coach in 2023 with material in Welsh and English. She subsequently released a deluxe version of the same album in 2024 with additional tracks and alternative versions. From her self-titled debut album, this is Tara Bandito with Rill.

That was Rill from Terra Bandito. There are not that many harder rock groups in Wales, but the band Alpha from Llanrug near Caernarfon is one of them. Alpha started in 2017, and their initial work was on the signed sub-label Rassel, and two of these early tracks appeared on the studio signed compilation. However, like some other artists who were featuring this week, the band shifted to the Coast label to release their first album, and the band's debut album, Rhythm of Cascadia Gwen Winnig, was released on Coast in 2019. The album included the tune Gwenwyn, which became the most streamed Welsh language track up to that point. However, in spite of this, the band included quite a lot of English material on their debut album, and this was even more evident on their second album from 2024. Most recently, Alpha released a couple of Welsh singles in 2025. From the Rhythm of Cascadia Gwen Winnig album, this is Alpha with Gwenwyn here on Canadian Cymraeg Heddiw, today's Welsh music.

That was Gwen Wynn from Alpha. We'll finish off the first half of this week's program with a tune from Lewis Meredith, or Lewis. Lewis got his start as a secondary school student in Dolgellau, who released some music clips and videos digitally, and he was signed to Koch, who released his first single, the memorable Umvefen, in 2018. And the first and only Lewis album, Rubrin and Roulet, came out in 2020. The album was well received, but in 2023, Lewis and his band transformed it to Workhouse Without the O, a band that does mainly English material, but seems to still have a few token Welsh tracks to maintain airplay and relevance in Wales. From the Rubrin and Roulet album, this is Lewis with Roulet.

That was Rule from Lewis. You're listening to Cynan Cymraeg Heddiw, today's Welsh music. And my name is Ed Reed. We're currently airing on selected affiliate stations, including CFRC in Kingston, Ontario, KXCJ in Cape Junction, Oregon, KOPN in Columbia, Missouri, and Beware the Radio out of London, Duke of Ar. 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We'll kick off the second half of the program with the tunes from Alan Gaffey. From his Llyfrau Hanes album, this is Merkin and Nos.

That was Mirka the Dose from Alan Gaffey. Alan Gaffey is a musician originally from Bethel near Carnarvon, who became well known as a member of the group Radio Luxembourg, which started in 2005. The group then changed their name to Racehorses, which also largely involved a change of language, before disbanding in 2013. Since then, most of the members have started solo careers or new projects. And one of the most notable of the solo careers was that of Alan Gaffey, who released his first self-titled solo album on the Springen & Bort label in 2016. He then changed labels to Koch and released his second album, Schifrin Hennes, in 2020, which, like his first album, was an excellent release. More recently, Alan Gaffey has relaunched his solo career as just Gaff, and he's released some new Gaff singles on Koch this past summer. Stephen Hallwood is a singer who became known for competing on the Slice Voice television talent show that was broadcast on Welsh television station S4C. He competed in the 2025 edition, and shortly after that he was signed to the Koch roster, and he released his first single in early 2026, followed by his second single several months later. This is Stephen Hallwood with his most recent single, Writing Me Daftly, here in Cadeen Cymraeg Heddiw, today's Welsh music.

That was Writing Me Deathly from Stephen Hull Wood. Thallow, real name Ellen Edwards, is a musician originally from Penygroes, but who's been based in London in recent years. She released her first music in 2017. I believe this may have been independently released, but from at least 2019 onwards, she's been on the Koch roster. Thallow has released singles and EPs on Koch with tunes in Welsh and English, and her music is varied, but it has jazz, folk, and electronic influences. Her most recent material seems to have been from 2022, and since then, she's gone quiet, and I haven't seen any recent activity from her. This is Thallow with her 2022 single, Pleo.

That was Pleo from Fallow. 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My name is Ed Reed. 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And for updates on our programs, follow our Facebook page at Canadian Coming Rock Heavy, today's Welsh music. May Emrys is an experienced musician originally from Bethel near Caernarfon, who is best known for being in the group Vanta, which was one of the few North Wales-based groups who were on the Flex sub-label Rasp. The band was formed in 1998, and they released their first EP on Rasp in 2000, with two further EPs in 2004 and 2006. Vanta had a largely mainstream rock sound, and after the band stopped playing at some point after 2006, May Emrys eventually started a solo career with his first solo album, Fluke, coming out on Koch in 2017. He's since released several singles on an occasional basis, but he's currently preparing for a new album that should be released by the end of 2026. From his Fluke album, this is May Emrys with Lauer.

That was Lauer from Mayemarus. After Frisbee ended, the band's frontman and Coast Records founder, Us Gwyneth, had a bit of a break from music, but he returned with a new album with his band in 2014. He's since continued his music career and has become, again, one of the most popular artists in Wales. Us Gwyneth released a follow-up album in 2017, with his latest album being in 2024. From his Tradwyn Cysgu album from 2024, this is Us Gwyneth with Bye, here at Cynnin Cymraeg Heddiw, Tynese Welsh Music.

That was Bye from Ooze Gwynedd. We'll finish off this week's program with a track from the band Kim Horn. Kim Horn has its roots in the band and raid from Dufferin North Clay, south of Carnarvon, but after that band broke up, really, in 2017, two of the members founded Kim Horn, which continued with an eclectic alternative sound. After releasing an EP on the Libertino label in 2021, Kim Horn changed to Koch and released her acclaimed self-titled album on the label in 2024. From their debut album, this is Kim Horn with Preet & Gwint Radio Edit.

0: That was Priya de Gwent from Kim Hond. We've come to the end of this week's program, and I hope you've enjoyed it. You've been listening to Cynan Cymraeg Heddiw, today's Welsh music, and my name is Ed Reed. And we'll have a new program for you next week. Hwyl fawr y tro.
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3: Howdy, folks. This is Dave Smith, host of Ozark Highlands Radio. 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Our producer, Jeff Glover, and I will provide context and commentary for this captivating collection. Also a throwback to our legendary vault keeper, Mark Jones. Plus, author and professor Dr. Brooks Blevins discusses the history of bears in the Ozarks. That's this week on Ozark Highlands Radio. Ozark Highlands Radio producer Jeff Glover and I spend a lot of time sitting around in the studio just talking about past shows. We're now on our 10th season, and we talked the other day about past seasons, and one of those was the third season and some of the outstanding music that we produced at that time. So I thought this week I'd get with Jeff and we would talk a little bit about some of these and maybe listen to some of this past music. So let's head down to the vault and see Jeff.
4: Well, hello, Dave.
3: Hi, Jeff.
4: Hey, early this week.
3: Well, I am. I know, but we got a lot to talk about.
4: That's right. We're going to talk about season three.
3: That's right.
4: Right. Yeah, I got a whole collection of stuff to listen to. You're going to love it, man.
3: I just remember that was an outstanding season, and we just had some great music.
4: We've had a lot of great music in here over the years, and season three was no exception. Yeah. First, I want to play for you a guy that played here named A.J. Croce.
3: Oh, Jim Croce's son.
4: Jim Croce's son. In fact, here he's playing one of his father's songs. It's called Working at the Car Wash Blues.
3: Oh, I remember hearing that on the radio years ago with Jim Croce singing it.
4: Oh, yeah. Yeah, you want to hear it?
3: Yes, sir.
4: Here we go.

0: Well, that's a fun song.
1: Isn't that fun?
0: Yeah, you know, I guess back when it was on the radio, I never really paid a lot of attention to the lyrics, but that's a well-written song.
1: Yeah, it's really, really good stuff.
0: Well, thanks, Jeff. What else you got?
1: Next, we have a guy named Alastair Fraser, and he played here with a lady named Natalie Haas. It's a fiddle and cello duo.
0: Yeah, I'm familiar with Alastair. He's a member of the Scottish Traditional Music Hall of Fame, just a great fiddle player.
1: Here, he's doing a tune by a guy named Hamish Henderson from 1960 called The Freedom Come All Ye.
0: Ooh, let's hear it.
1: Let's hear it.

0: Oh, yeah, and that's Natalie Haas playing the cello, huh?
1: That's right.
0: That's
1: exactly
0: beautiful.
1: Right.
0: That's symphonic music right here at the Ozark Folk Center.
1: It is absolutely gorgeous, yeah. Next, we have a guy named Hubby Jenkins.
0: Oh, yeah, formerly of the Carolina Chocolate Drops.
1: That's exactly right, of the Carolina Chocolate Drops. And here, he's playing slide guitar and doing a couple of traditional gospel songs, Keep Your Lamps Trimmed and Burning, and By and By, I'm Going to See the King.
0: Oh, let's hear it.
1: Yeah.

0: Thank you.
1: Oh, a couple of great songs.
2: It's stirring music.
1: Hubby's played on our stage a number of times over the years.
2: He's been here a few times.
1: Great musician.
2: Always great. Next, we have the Savoy Family Cajun Band.
1: Oh, aye.
2: Aye. Yeah. Yeah, they're from Eunice, Louisiana. They've been doing this a long time. Probably one of the more famous groups in Cajun music. Here they're doing a tune called Adieu Rosa.
1: Oh, let's hear this one.
2: Yeah.

0: Nothing like Cajun music. It's got music of its own, isn't it?
1: It is. It's rousing.
0: Yeah.
1: Gets you going. Absolutely.
0: Jeff, it's time for a short break. I'll see you back here in a minute. You're listening to Ozark Highlands Radio.

0: Welcome back to Ozark Highlands Radio. Well, you know, this week we're doing a segment in the vault. It makes me think about vault segments of the past. And the original keeper of the vault on Ozark Highlands Radio was none other than Mark Jones, a good friend and a good banjo player, the son of the famous grandpa and Ramona Jones. Since we're going back in time, let's go back and listen to a vault segment with Mark.
1: Dave, I've got one for you. This one is one Mark did featuring David Prine, who's the brother of John Prine.
0: Okay.
2: Hey, Dave, come on in.
0: Hello, Mark. How's things going down here?
2: It's going good.
0: Well, you've got stacks of stuff, as usual, down
2: I
0: here.
2: I sure do. There's a lot of material down here. I just sit and listen all the time.
0: Well, like this one. What's this?
2: Well, Dave, let's look at that. It's a recording of a fella that came here, and he and a couple of buddies of his. It's David Prine.
0: Yeah, I know David. I've been fishing with him a couple of times down on the White River. He comes here to fish. He's, I believe, the brother of John Prine.
2: Yeah. You know, we're always talking about how music runs in families and all that, and how, you know, a lot of people, they'll have two or three brothers that all play instruments, different instruments, and some of them write songs. And that's one of the cases there. John's a great songwriter, but his brother, David, he's a mighty fine musician, too.
0: Yes, he is. I've picked with him on the porch down there on the court square a few times.
2: He's got his buddies with him, Paul Breidenbach and also Tyler Wilson. And, boy, they do a real good old Norman Blake song. It's a great recording.
0: Well, I do love Norman Blake songs. He's a fairly contemporary songwriter. He's been writing for, 30 or 40 years? And he writes songs just like they were done 100 years ago.
2: A 100 years ago.
0: Well, let's hear it.
2: All right.

0: Well, that's a good old tune, all right. I like that dobro in there.
1: It's great dobro playing. Yeah.
0: For those who don't know it, dobro is kind of like a guitar with a hubcap glued to the top of it, and it's played with a slide. That's where you get those slidey sounds that go up and down. I bet that was Breidenbach probably playing the dobro on that.
1: I think so. I think it was.
0: And what a great song.
1: Good deal.
0: Yeah, well, thanks a lot. That's good to hear Dave Prine again after all these years.
1: Thank you, Dave. I'm glad you came down to hear it.
0: I'll see you next week.
1: All right.
0: Yeah, David's a good musician of his own right, isn't he?
2: Yeah, and it's great to hear Mark's voice again.
0: Yes, it is. Boy, nobody like Mark.
2: Next, I've got the April Virch Band. She's, as you know, from Ottawa Valley, Canada.
0: That's right. A lady who can play the fiddle and step dance up a storm at the same time. Mm-hmm. Not many can do that.
2: She is award-winning, world-famous, probably one of the best-known old-time fiddlers around, I would imagine.
0: Yes.
2: Here she's doing a medley of traditional tunes called The Steamboat Reel and Billy and the Lowground.
0: Ah, a couple fine tunes. Let's hear it.

0: Oh, boy, that gal can sure play the fiddle, can't she?
1: She's great, and that's keen. I like that.
0: It is keen. She's a great musician.
1: Yeah. Next, I have Molsky's Mountain Drifters. Bruce Molsky doing a traditional drinking song called Let Me Fall. You want to hear it?
0: Sure, absolutely.

0: Fuck You.
1: Oh, that's a great tune. An electric tune, I would call it.
2: Yeah, yeah, that'll get you going.
1: Yeah, Bruce from, I believe he's from the Bronx in New York, and now he's a world-famous old-time fiddler.
2: That's right. Yeah, here he was joined by a banjoist, Allison DeGroot, and guitarist and singer, Stash Weislausch.
1: Aha. Uh-huh.
2: Yeah.
1: All the good names are taken.
2: They are. Next, I've got the Downhill Strugglers doing The Lone Prairie, which is a traditional cowboy song. You want to hear it?
1: Yes, sir.

0: Yeah, that's a good old cowboy song for sure.
1: That's a really authentic sound they've got there.
0: They do. You know, for being from Brooklyn, New York, they pull it off pretty well.
1: They sure do. They were featured on the soundtrack to the Coen Brothers film Inside Llewellyn Davis.
0: Really?
1: Yeah. Next, I have a guy who's played here many, many times. We call him an Ozark original. I guess he's from the Ozarks. His name is Willie Carlisle, and here he's doing a ballad called Cotton Mill Colic.
0: Oh, sure. Willie's from up in Fayetteville.
1: I believe so, yeah.
0: That's right. And gotten to be quite a famous musician. He's been all over the world.
1: Yeah, he's been playing everywhere. Yeah, you want to hear it?
0: I do.
1: This is Willie Carlisle doing the Cotton Mill Colic.

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0: to ashes and a dust to dust. 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
1: Oh, that's a good song.
2: That's an honest sound right there.
1: Do you know when that was written?
2: It was written in 1926 wow. by a guy named David McCarn.
1: Wow, still topical today.
2: I would say so, yeah.
1: You know, I think it's time for us to take another short break. Jeff, when we come back, let's hear what Brooks Blevins has to say about bears in the Ozarks. This is Ozark Highlands Radio.

0: Welcome back to Ozark Highlands Radio. Author and historian Brooks Blevins is back to give us some information about bears in the Ozarks.
1: It's almost never a good idea to adopt a wild animal and raise it as a pet, but that hasn't stopped a lot of people from doing it. In the old days, it wasn't unheard of for folks to kill a sow bear and take a cub home for the kids to play with. Deer were popular objects of domestication. And there's at least one story in which a wild animal turned pet may just have saved the lives of a family of humans in the old Ozarks. According to a story related to Ozark story collector Silas Turnbow, it was in the early 1800s, somewhere on Crooked Creek in north central Arkansas, that a family by the name of Kazee caught a buffalo calf and decided to rear it like they would any other member of the bovine family, keeping it tied to a stake behind the log house. One evening when the patriarch was away on a hunt, his wife and small children received an unsolicited visit from a hungry black bear. The bear forced its way into the cabin's one room and ransacked the place while Mrs. Kazee and the kids cowered beneath the puncheon floor in a tiny cellar. At the very moment that old Bruin discovered the trap door and began tugging against Maul's desperate attempts to keep it shut, the tantalizing ball of the young buffalo penetrated the log walls and pricked the bear's ears. Sometime later, his meal of fresh buffalo beef consumed, the bear disappeared into the cane thicket whence he came, and the Kazees survived to embellish the encounter. So goes the story, and I'm certain the last feller who told it was convinced it was the gospel truth. In this second part of our series on wildlife, we'll head back to the old Ozarks to take a look at Ursus americanus, the black bear. Bears were common in the Ozarks when the first American settlers made their way into the heart of the region in the early 1800s. This was especially true in the rugged Boston Mountains and White River Hills of northern Arkansas, and Arkansas carried the nickname the Bear State into the 20th century. Bear meat, especially when cooked by someone who knew how to do it, was considered a delicacy, and bears were central to the frontier economy. On his visit to the Ozarks in 1818, Henry Rowe Schoolcraft observed that traders paid $1.50 for a full bear hide, 6 times as much as for a deer hide, only 50 cents less than a beaver pelt. The bear's fat was even more valuable. Americans in those days used this fat, or grease as it was usually called, for lighting oil, hair gel, and even insect repellent. At one time, there was a bear fat rendering plant on White River at about the state line between Missouri and Arkansas. In fact, the most popular explanation for how the little town of Old Trough on the lower White River got its name involves the old bear fat rendering business. The troughs, or hollowed-out logs, that bear hunters used to hold the bear oil were carried downstream during high waters and often washed ashore in the wide bottoms where the river came rushing out of the hills and into the flatlands. Old Trough is located in just such a place. In the old Ozarks, perhaps no character was more renowned than the bear hunter. My own third great-grandfather and his brother, Andrew and Blair Walker, were memorialized in regional lore as great and great big bear hunters, pretty much the only thing we know about them today. The boldest bear hunters, and perhaps the most foolhardy, were known to follow a fleeing bear into a narrow cave with only a knife to claim their prey. Others perfected the art of the so-called still hunt, sneaking up on a bear scratching through leaves in search of mast. The bear and bear hunter made their way into the region's literary record as well. German explorer Friedrich Gerstetter wrote about his close call with a wounded Bruin in the Boston Mountains of Madison County, Arkansas in 1842, and about his trusty dog named Bear's Grease. Humorist C.F.M. Nolan's fictional alter ego, Pete Whetstone, tussled with a bear more than once, as did Jim Doggett, the hunter hero of the era's most famous short story, The Big Bear of Arkansas. More than half a century later, Albert Bigelow Payne's children's story, Arkansas Bear, A Tale of Fanciful Adventure, made peace between man and beast. In this classic, a boy named Bosephus and a talking, fiddle-playing bear named Horatio become close friends and travel the country entertaining audiences with Horatio's lively version of the old tune Arkansas Traveler. But real bears were practically gone from the Ozarks by the time Payne's book entertained children around the turn of the 20th century. Old Isaac Coonrod Wishon of Newton County, Arkansas, later claimed to have helped kill the last known black bear in those mountains in 1885. Today, black bears roam the hills of the Ozarks once again, thanks to the Arkansas Game and Fish Commission, which began restocking remote places like Newton County in 1959. You may just spot one on your next drive to the Ozark Folk Center here in Mountain View. Unfortunately, we don't have a recording of Horatio the Bear playing his favorite fiddle tune, but here's a good replacement. We'll let the late Mulkey Kent from Sharp County, Arkansas, take us out with his rendition of Arkansas Traveler from an old recording in the John Quincy Wolfe Folklore Collection, courtesy of Lyon College.

0: Thanks, Brooks. Well, Jeff, what else you got from our third season of Ozark Highlands Radio?
1: Dave, this one is featuring Pam Setzer, who is definitely an Ozark original.
0: Absolutely.
1: And has played here at the Folk Center probably every week forever,
0: I would imagine. Yeah.
1: She's playing with a group called the Ozark Granny Chicks, doing a tune that she wrote called Crooked Ridge.
0: I remember this tune. It's a dandy. Let's hear it.
1: All right.

0: Thank you.
1: Yeah, that's a fine tune, isn't it?
2: That's uplifting, I would say. That is definitely bright.
1: Yeah.
2: This next one is not so bright. This is a song written by Noah Wall, who's the lead singer of a band called the Barefoot Movement.
1: Oh, I remember when they were here, and Noah is a great singer. I love her voice.
2: Great singer, great fiddle player, great songwriter.
1: Yep.
2: This is a song called Martha's Song about a woman who worked as a nurse during the Vietnam War. Here you go.

0: Jeff, that is such a poignant and haunting song.
1: Yeah, it's beautiful and also heartbreaking. Let's pick things up again.
0: Okay.
1: Next, I have for you a mandolin duet by two mandolin players that are about as good as they come, and local guys, Brad Apple and Sam Cobb, doing a tune called Liberty.
0: Oh, that's a good old square dance tune from across the Ozarks.
1: Here we go.

0: Thank you.
1: Well, that's a peppy tune now.
2: Peppy is the word. Yes.
1: Yeah.
2: The next one and our final tune for this show is by the Paul Brock Band. He's from Ennis, County Clare, Ireland, and here he's performing a tune called The Mason's Apron.

0: Oh, what a great tune that was. I remember when the Paul Brack Band came here, they got off the plane and came right up here to the Folk Center and played. They were they still had their Irish clothes on when they were here. Well, Jeff, thank you very much for bringing us these tunes from our third season.
1: That's my pleasure.
0: And thank you, folks, for listening to Ozark Highlands Radio, and I hope we see you again next week. I'm your host, Dave Smith. Take care, everybody.
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That was Schubert's String Quartet No. 8 in B-flat major, performed by the Melos Quartet. Let's stay with chamber music now, moving back more than a century to Bach's Sonata No. 3 in C major for solo violin. Bach's three sonatas and three partitas for solo violin are among the most important works ever written for the instrument. Performing today is violinist Rachel Podger.

That was Bach's Sonata No. 3 in C major, performed by violinist Rachel Podger. Let's listen now to Telemann and his Trio No. 6 in F major. Telemann was one of the most prolific composers of the Baroque era, and his chamber music often brings together instruments of contrasting character in an elegant and conversational style. We'll hear Trio No. 6 in F major, performed by Camerata Kühn.

0: That was Telemann's Trio No. 6 in F Major, performed by Camerata Köln. Stay tuned for Elgar next.
1: Do you have friends with names like Fast Talking Fanny or Fast Food Annie? Have you ever heard of Automatic Slim or Razor Totin' Jim? Does ham hocks, green beans, and candied yams sound good to you? 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
0: 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This is Morning Air, and my name is Wendy Kleintank. Let's listen now to Elgar's Violin Concerto in B minor, Opus 61. This performance features the Chicago Symphony Orchestra with violin soloist Gil Shaham, conducted by David Zinman.

That was Elgar's Violin Concerto in B minor, performed by violinist Gil Shaham with the Chicago Symphony Orchestra, conducted by David Zinman. Let's now listen to Nadia Boulanger's Vers la Vie Nouvelle, or Toward the New Life. This performance features pianist Emile Nemouth.

That was Nadia Boulanger's Vers la Vie Nouvelle, performed by Emile Namouf. Let's listen now to a work written in the memory of Lily Boulanger by Emile Namouf. Namouf studied with Nadia Boulanger, Lily's older sister, and his In Memoriam Lily Boulanger is a tribute to Lily's memory and musical legacy. We'll hear bassoonist Catherine Marchese with Emile Namouf at the piano.

0: That was Emile Nemouff's In Memoriam Lily Boulanger, performed by bassoonist Catherine Marchese and pianist Emile Nemouff. Stay tuned for Chadwick next.
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6: 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It's a Hepcats holiday. Do you dig old jazz, jive, scat, swing, blues, and beyond? Then tune in Thursday afternoons at 3 to hear the sounds that made the 20s roar, danced out the depression, and swung us through the war. It's a Hepcats holiday, man, and you're invited. Take the beat and get it.
0: 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This is Morning Air, and my name is Wendy Kleintank. Let's listen now to Chadwick's Symphony No. 2 in B-flat major, Opus 21. Chadwick was one of the leading figures of the group sometimes called the Boston Six, a generation of American composers who helped establish a distinctly American concert music tradition in the late 19th century. Completed in 1883, Chadwick's Second Symphony combines the influence of European Romanticism with a distinctly American character. We'll hear the National Symphony Orchestra of Ukraine, conducted by Theodore Kushar today.

That was Chadwick's Symphony No. 2 in B-flat major, Opus 21, performed by the National Symphony Orchestra of Ukraine, conducted by Theodore Kushar. Let's listen now to Copland's The Tenderland Suite. Copland's opera, The Tenderland, was inspired in part by the photographs of rural American life taken during the Great Depression. The opera tells the story of a young woman named Lori and her desire to leave her small-town life and discover a wider world. Copland later created this orchestral suite from the opera, preserving some of its most characteristic music and its unmistakably American sound. This performance features the Elgin Symphony Orchestra, conducted by Robert Hansen.

0: That was Copland's The Tenderlands Suite, performed by the Elgin Symphony Orchestra, conducted by Robert Hansen. Thank you so much for listening to Music With Me this morning. Stay tuned for Democracy Now! After this.
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2: This Moment of Hope presents author John Green.
3: I keep learning again and again that hope is the right response to the human condition. And I have to learn this over and over again because despair is an incredibly powerful force in my life and something that I have to battle on an almost daily basis. So much of my brain tells me that there's no reason to get out of bed or do anything because nothing matters. People are so monstrous and capable of such horrific behavior toward each other and toward the world. And that despair is so powerful because it tells this complete holistic story. It explains everything. Everything is the way it is because everything and everyone sucks. What an incredibly powerful way to look at the world. It just happens to not be true. And so I have to remind myself of that almost every day. I have to relearn that lesson that, like, there is cause for hope. I keep in my wallet a little note that says, the year you graduated from high school, 12 million children died under the age of 5. Last year, fewer than 5 million did. And I keep that because I want to remind myself that this is the truth. That is an inalienable truth, that we can make the world better for the most vulnerable among us. And so there is cause for hope. There's always reason for hope because we have this incredible capacity to collaborate together, to make the world better together.
2: That was John Green for your Moment of Hope.
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1: On the morning of October 7th, my world collapsed. My beloved parents, Bila and Jacobi, were among the first victims of the Hamas attack at Netiv Asara. 2 days later, gathered in grief, our family made a conscious choice to reject vengeance.
0: Israelis and Palestinians are marking the third anniversary of October 7th. Israelis are holding vigils for victims of the Hamas attack, while in Gaza the day is seen as the beginning of Israel's genocide. We'll speak to Israeli peace activist Maoz Inan. His parents were killed 3 years ago. We'll also get a report from Gaza.
2: The worst 3 years that have passed in our lives. There is no life, no living, no food, no basic necessities of life. We wait for water from 5 to 10 o'clock, and we are living in the streets, homeless, tired, worn out. I mean, a life worse than this? We are not living, my friend. We are dead in Gaza.
0: Plus, Al Jazeera analyst Marwan Bashara, author of a new book, 12 Days That Shook the Middle East, Origins of a Genocide. All that and more coming up. Welcome to Democracy Now!, democracynow.org, The War and Peace Report. I'm Amy Goodman. Israel's marking 3 years since the Hamas-led surprise attack, October 7, 2023, that killed almost 1,200 people, with 251 Israelis and foreign nationals taken hostage. In southern Israel, mourners gathered near Kibbutz Chaim to commemorate hundreds of people who were killed and abducted at the Nova Music

0: and October 7th. Shame, disgrace.
1: In Gaza, Israeli forces killed at least three Palestinians today, among the dead Nimer Barbak, a 16-year-old child shot in the head by Israeli soldiers east of Khan Yunis, and Mohammed Tamous, a civil defense rescue worker who died of wounds from an Israeli airstrike near Kamel Adwan Hospital. Israel's killed over 74,000 Palestinians in Gaza since Hamas's surprise attack on Israel 3 years ago. Several governments, human rights organizations, and scholarly bodies, including the International Association of Genocide Scholars, have accused Israel of committing genocide in Gaza. According to the UN, as of September, 94% of Gaza's population remain in urgent need of shelter and basic household assistance, while 65% of households were living in tents or makeshift shelters. We'll have more on this story later in the broadcast. Yemen's Saudi-backed government says Houthi militias fired drones and missiles at the Aden International Airport, targeting a passenger terminal, striking a runway just minutes before a flight from Cairo was due to land. Elsewhere, Saudi officials said they'd intercepted a missile fired by Houthis north of the Saudi capital, Riyadh. This comes amidst a counteroffensive by Saudi-backed Yemeni government forces seeking to retake all remaining Houthi-held territory, including Yemen's capital, Sana'a. In the United States, Democratic Senator Chris Murphy of Connecticut said the Pentagon denied him access to Al Udeid Air Base in Qatar during a visit to the Middle East. His failed attempt came after Defense Secretary Pete Hegseth signed a directive restricting travel to the area earlier this year. Senator Murphy claimed he was denied access as part of the Trump administration's effort to conceal the true cost of the U.S.-Israeli war on Iran.
2: I have been to the Middle East probably a dozen times at least while I have been a member of Congress. I have never, ever been denied access to military facilities. This is part of a coordinated, deliberate campaign by the Department of Defense to try to hide the consequences and the true cost of this war.
1: In France, more than 250,000 people marched in over 40 cities Tuesday. It was the largest turnout yet in demonstrations that began more than 2 weeks ago when high school students started blockading their schools. The students are protesting staff shortages, crowded classrooms, and rundown buildings. Labor unions joined in support, along with parents, teachers, and university students. Paris had the biggest march, about 56,000 people, according to the Interior Ministry. Prime Minister Sebastien Lecornu said at least 215 teenagers and 85 school staff have been hurt in clashes with police, calling it, quote, the heaviest toll in decades paid by the school system, unquote. This is a middle school science teacher in Strasbourg.
3: This situation has been deteriorating for years and always at an accelerated pace. And now to see so many demonstrations, so many mobilizations appearing like this everywhere, it clearly shows that there is a general awareness with our living conditions worsening in France.
1: There are calls for a general mobilization across France on October 17th. Spain's government's approved two housing decrees rejected by Parliament last week, which prompted Prime Minister Pedro Sanchez to call a snap election. The housing package approved Tuesday caps rents, temporarily halts evictions, and restricts companies from buying homes. The housing measures follow demonstrations in Barcelona that turned violent as tens of thousands of people took to the streets to protest the eviction of an 87-year-old woman, Mari Carmen, from her lifelong home in Madrid. She had lived there for over 70 years. This is a woman affected by a possible eviction.
4: Make no mistake, if that Mari Carmen business hadn't happened and there weren't so many journalists here, I'd already be out on the effing street in the rain, I swear to you.
1: In Tennessee, Krista Pike has reportedly regained consciousness after surviving a botched execution last week. According to her attorneys, the death row prisoner is off a ventilator and speaking from a hospital bed.

0: bed, where she remains handcuffed and shackled as she recovers from two injections of pentobarbital meant to kill her. Her prognosis remains unclear. Her lawyers say she faces a long road to recovery. Tennessee Republican Governor Bill Lee has ordered an independent review of Pike's failed execution and canceled the only other scheduled execution of the year. Death penalty abolitionists have called on Governor Lee to commute Krista Pike's death sentence. The Pentagon scheduled the execution of 2009 Fort Hood attacker Nidal Hassan by firing squad on December 3rd, marking the first military execution since 1945. President Trump has approved Hegseth's order. Cornell University trustees announced Tuesday former Deputy Attorney General Sally Yates will investigate how the university handles sexual misconduct complaints. Yates's appointment follows outrage and protest over Cornell's response to a complaint from a woman known only as Jane Doe, who alleged she was gang raped by multiple Chi Phi fraternity brothers after being pressured into drinking and taking drugs. No criminal charges have been filed. Jane Doe sued the university, seven former students, and the fraternity last month, alleging Cornell failed to protect her and punish the accused students. Members of the Cornell University Faculty Senate have introduced a resolution for a vote of no confidence in administrators over their handling of the case. There are also growing calls for Cornell University's president to step down. Paramount Skydance has completed its $111 billion takeover of Warner Brothers Discovery. The combined company will be called Skydance, made up of film studios, streaming services, broadcast and cable TV, sports channels and news outlets, CNN and CBS News, along with HBO. With the deal now complete, CEO David Ellison will receive $150 million payday, making him a billionaire. Ellison's father, Larry Ellison, is the multi-billionaire co-founder of Oracle and a major investor in Skydance. Both Ellisons are major Trump supporters. In India, police have detained several opposition leaders, breaking up a protest by Rahul Gandhi, the leader of the Congress Party, and other MPs who are demonstrating against a controversial move that purged 130 million names from the voter rolls nationwide. Tuesday's protests come just days after the Gen Z-led cockroach movement organized demonstrations in Mumbai and Delhi calling for the resignation of India's chief election commissioner, Ganesh Kumar. This is Jairam Ramesh from the National Congress Party, the main opposition to Indian Prime Minister Narendra Modi's BJP.
1: This whole campaign is to highlight the fact that a constitutional functionary, the Chief Election Commission, has violated the Constitution in letter and spirit. He has lied to the Supreme Court. He has lied to the country. And clearly, he cannot stay in office any longer.
0: According to a ProPublica report, 506 U.S. citizens have been detained by immigration agents during the Trump administration. More than 100 Americans were held after agents questioned their citizenship. Nearly all were people of color. At least 70 U.S. children and teens are detained, some of whom were handcuffed. 36 Americans were held for at least a day without being able to contact a lawyer or their family. And roughly a dozen U.S. citizens were deported, mostly children. This comes as the Justice Department moved to strip citizenship from 40 naturalized citizens who have committed crimes. In Georgia, dozens of immigrants jailed at the Folkston ICE Processing Center launched a hunger strike Tuesday, demanding their release and calling on Congress, judges and advocates to highlight their plight. They're also demanding protection from deportation and reunification with loved ones. Some of the men have been jailed since October 2023. They've described inadequate medical and dental care, unhealthy and spoiled food, noisy and cramped living quarters, isolation from loved ones, lack of communication from ICE officers, xenophobic and hostile behavior from guards, and a lack of access to sunlight and fresh air. And in New Jersey, an immigrant who led labor and hunger strikes by prisoners at the Delaney Hall ICE jail, walked free Tuesday after 8 months behind bars. Martine Soto was transferred from Delaney to an ICE jail in Elizabeth, New Jersey, in May after he helped organize protests against spoiled food, overcrowding, inadequate medical care at Delaney Hall ICE jail in Newark, where prisoners are forced to work for around a dollar a day. In retaliation against the strike, guards at Delaney Hall reportedly beat participants, temporarily suspended family visitations. Martine Soto was held in solitary confinement for about 2 months. On Tuesday, he was released from the Elizabeth Detention Center with an ankle monitor and greeted by supporters and his wife, Gabriella, and their two children.
2: I am so thankful for everybody that has helped me. These months have been very, very difficult. Not only did I lose our home, not only did I lose our child, but this experience made me stronger to keep fighting to have the reunitement of our family.
0: And those are some of the headlines. This is Democracy Now!, democracynow.org, The War and Peace Report. I'm Amy Goodman. Israelis and Palestinians are marking 3 years since October 7th, 2023, when Hamas and allied groups launched a surprise attack on Israel. Almost 1,200 people were killed in the attack. About 250 were taken hostage. It was the deadliest such attack in Israel's history. In Gaza, October 7th is viewed as the beginning of the genocide. Over the past 3 years, Israel's killed over 74,000 people in Gaza, according to its health ministry. But many believe that number is a vast undercount. The killing continues despite a so-called ceasefire. Most of Gaza remains in rubble. We'll go to Gaza later in the program, but we begin in Israel, where a moment of silence was held to remember the victims of the October 7th attack in southern Israel. Mourners gathered near Kibbutz Rim to commemorate hundreds of people who were killed and abducted at the Nova Music Festival. During a moment of silence, the booms of Israeli airstrikes on the nearby Gaza Strip could be heard ringing out. We're joined now by the Israeli peace activist Maoz Inon. He lost both of his parents, Bilhan Yaakov Inon, in the Hamas attack. His parents lived on a kibbutz, a farming collective just north of the Gaza border. They were 78 and 76 years old. In the aftermath of the attack, Inon called for peace and reconciliation rather than revenge. Maoz Inon has spent much of the past year of the past 3 years working closely with Palestinian peace activist Aziz Abu Sara, whose brother died in 1990 from injuries from his time in an Israeli prison. Last month, they addressed the United Nations Security Council. This is Maoz Inon.
3: To build a different future, we must face reality. Hamas committed atrocious war crime on October 7, killing and abducting innocent Israelis. At the same time, the Israeli government exploited these atrocities to wage a devastating war of revenge. They have inflicted catastrophic destruction across Gaza while accelerating ethnic cleansing, settlement expansion, and forced displacement in the West Bank. They weaponized our pain. But our grief must not be an excuse for war. It must be the catalyst to end the bloodshed.
4: We believe this is not Israelis versus Palestinians. It is a choice between those who believe in peace, justice, and equality, and those who don't. We call for targeted sanctions on all individuals and institutions that support violence. Apply sanctions without partiality.
0: That was Palestinian peace activist Aziz Abu Sara and Israeli peace activist Maoz Inon addressing the United Nations just a few weeks ago. They co-authored the book The Future is Peace, A Shared Journey Across the Holy Land. Just this morning, on the anniversary of October 7th, the anniversary of his parents' deaths, Maoz Inon gathered with family at the ruins of his parents' home at their kibbutz. He sent us this clip.
3: This is what remains from my parents' house, only the foundation. The entire house was burned to ashes. We put a memorial plaque for them. It's on the safe room, the only thing that remains.
0: Maoz Inan joins us now from Ashkelon. Welcome back to Democracy Now! Thank you so much for joining us on this very difficult day for you and your family and so many, both of your parents killed on October 7, 2023. Your thoughts today, Maoz?
3: First, Amy, I would like to thank you personally and the entire team at Democracy Now! For supporting, for being there for me and for so many peacemakers, both in Israel and Palestine. And this maybe was what motivated me the most to join today in this difficult day, just to thank you from the bottom of my heart for being there with us in the devastating 3 years that we've been going through. And this is exactly the thoughts that going through me and with the tears and all the emotion that are coming, that we deserve a different reality. We must stop the sounds of bombs and start hearing the sounds of children's playing. And we all deserve it, if it's a Palestinian kids or Israeli kids, they all deserve to live within security, within his dignity, and to have a home, a safe place to go to bed at night and to wake up in the morning with a smile to be with their beloved and supporting family. And we must work as hard as we can to achieve it as soon as possible.
0: Mm. If you can talk about what happened in those days after you were in mourning with your family, and you get this note from Aziz Abu Sara, who also lost his brother in that after brutality in an Israeli prison, and what that meant to you and the journey you've been on since.
3: Yeah. So 2 days after October 7th, me and my siblings were just sitting and crying and holding hands. And my young brother told us we must make a family decision based on moral clarity that we are rejecting revenge, that we don't want to avenge the death of our parents, and explain that it's not going to bring them back to life. It will only escalate the cycle of bloodshed with Israelis and Palestinians being trapped within for a century. And a day after, as I waking up crying in bed, I saw a message from Aziz, whom I met only briefly in 2014, maybe 14 minutes in Jerusalem. And on his message, Aziz shared offered his condolences. And he says that he's standing with me and with my family in this tragic moment. And it was literally, it's not a metaphor, it was literally like a hand reaching out, saving me from drowning into the ocean of sorrow and pain. I was literally drowning. And Aziz, it was my savior. It was my savior. And in the last 3 years, working together, quartering the Future is Peace, starting our own NGO, International, I can now say, and I'm so proud to say it again and again, that yes, I lost not only my parents, I lost many of the hundreds of numbers like for you and for our viewers. They are number for me, they are childhood friends. They are people I knew my entire life that lost their life on October 7th. So I lost so much, but I won Aziz as a brother. And this brotherhood is what keep me going, keep us going to achieve a better future, not just for ourselves, but to our people.
0: In 2024, you and the Palestinian peace activist you're talking about, Aziz Abu Sara, met with Pope Francis. And then in 2025, you met with Pope Leo. What did you say to him? And what are you calling for? What are you saying should happen right now?
3: Yeah. So we shared with him channeled our pain and suffering and loss to create a dialogue to achieve a better future in the Holy Land. And Pope Francis asked us, how can I help you? How can I be your ambassador? And we asked him to amplify our messages, and that the question should not be if, but when the Israeli-Palestinian conflict will end. And we asked him to be our ambassador to the G7 leadership gathering that was few weeks after in southern Italy. And he went there as our ambassador, and he was able to achieve In the official communique of the G7 leader, the language of the Israeli-Palestinian civil society, language that the G7 countries must support the civil society in Israel and Palestine to achieve a lasting peace and to invest in reconciliation. Based on that, the EU created a peace fund with 18 million euro that is now is supporting the civil society. And few months ago, UK, Canada, and Australia initiated another peace fund, and we are calling the G7, we are calling, of course, the US and the EU to invest in peace, to invest in reconciliation and in the civil society in Israel and Palestine. And while in one hand investing and supporting peacemakers, in the other hand, those who choose ethnical cleansing, those who choose bloodshed, those who choose destruction must be sanctioned. They must be accountable for the wrongdoing. And this is basically what Aziz and I and so many others been advocating for the last 3 years.
0: I want to turn to Aziz Abu Sara. This is a message he posted on Instagram yesterday.
4: I woke up this morning to the horrible news that Israel demolished the house of my niece, Razan. She, her husband, her children, and 9 other families in East Jerusalem were rendered homeless. Imagine having to work all your life, as Razan has done with her husband, so hard, save every penny, so you can finally have an apartment you own, and then it's all gone. Just a few days ago, Bezalel Smotrich, an Israeli minister, said that the way to get rid of Palestinians is to deprive them from hope. And this is exactly what the government did today, is to deprive my family from hope. Ben-Gvir himself came with the demolition party, with the Israeli police, so he can be there to witness it and to participate in demolishing the house. But you know what? This will not succeed.
0: So that was Aziz Abu Sara, your Palestinian peace partner as you travel the world. What more do you know about what's happening, what's happened to his family, and what's happening in the West Bank? We just got this report. Armed settlers, Israeli settlers beat a photographer in the presence of Israeli soldiers, hospitalizing him as he covered worsening settler violence against the olive farmers in the West Bank. Jafar Ashtia, 58-year-old veteran photographer with AFP, that's Agence France-Presse, was assaulted by a group of settlers. They beat him with their rifle butts, despite him being marked as press, assaulted in full view of about a dozen Israeli soldiers. Talk about the situation. Also, Netanyahu, the Israeli prime minister, addressing the nation today and what his message was. Can you hear me, Maoz?
3: No, I can't. First, I'm not listening to Benjamin Netanyahu. He's not my leader. He's not my prime minister. He's accused for being a war criminal, and I think he should clear his name at the ICC and ICJ. It's not for me to talk about him. And it's exactly what's happening nowadays, and including to Aziz Nis, is exactly what we say at the UN Security Council, that the Israeli government exploited the trauma, the pain, the fear of the Israelis after the October 7th massacre to change the status quo from conflict management to ethnical cleansing. And it's happening in the West Bank, it's happening in East Jerusalem, and it's happening in now more than 70% of the Gaza Strip. And this is what we're calling for international intervention, because they are doing it, the bulldozers and the assault rifles. They are all, many of them are manufactured by American companies. So we are calling, where is the international law will be applied against Israeli terrorists? It doesn't matter if they are cabinet members, they are prime ministers or IDF soldiers. And this is exactly why the work we are doing is must be amplified. And not to give hope, not to give hope about the Israelis and Palestinians, but to act. We had enough empty statements. We have enough prayers. We have enough world leader that cross their finger for us. But crossing fingers is not enough. We need action, and we need to see them on the ground.
0: Maoz Inon, I want to thank you for being with us, Israeli peace activist and co-author with Palestinian peace activist Aziz Abu Sara, author of the book The Future is Peace, A Shared Journey Across the Holy Land. Maoz Inon lost both his parents, Bilha and Yaakov Inon, in the attack on October 7, 2023. He spoke to us from Ashkelon. Coming up, Marwan Bishara, author of the new book, 12 Days That Shook the Middle East, Origins of a Genocide. And then we go directly to Gaza. Stay with us.

0: are a witness, O world, performed by the New York City Palestinian Youth Choir. This is Democracy Now!, democracynow.org. I'm Amy Goodman. 12 days that shook the Middle East, origins of a genocide. That's the title of a new book by the Al Jazeera senior political analyst Marwan Bashara. In the opening pages, he writes, 12 days were enough. It took no more than 12 days from Netanyahu's October 7th war speech to Biden's October 19th rare Oval Office speech to expose the anatomy of Israel's war, its intended strategy, and the method of its madness. The genocide was not a slip. It was the result of a predetermined strategy for which there existed a blueprint, if not a premeditated decision. Hamas had set the process in motion on October 7th. It lost control of that process the very same day. Marwan Bashara has been with Al Jazeera for more than 20 years, has written 3 books and written for many publications, joining us now from Paris, France. Marwan, congratulations on your book. Thank you for joining us. If you can talk about that quote and say, you say Hamas set the process in motion October 7th and immediately lost control of that process. What do you mean?
1: Yes, absolutely. Clearly, the attack of October 7 was the trigger for what came after. And my argument is that we know about what came after basically the past 2 or 3 years from those very first 12 days after October 7. And it started with ideology. You know, genocides don't start with bombs. They start with ideology. And in this case, the ideology has been decades in the making, a century, I would even say, in the making, in the sense of the establishment of a racist supremacist system, regime, that had been in control of Palestinians and Palestinian life and destiny for the past 80 years. Occupying them and dispossessing them and discriminating against them. This has been going on for many decades. So that was ready, intact, on the eve of October 7, October 8. And then there was the dehumanization. Immediately after October 7, October 8, 9, 10, we saw this extraordinary campaign of dehumanization of the Palestinians as animals, Nazi-like. You cannot deal with them. They don't understand. They are primitive. They only understand the language of force and violence and so on and so forth. After that, immediately came the hyperbole, the exaggeration of what exactly happened October 7. October 7 was bloody and it was horrific. And your earlier guest testified to the fact that this was not easy for hundreds of Israeli civilians. But Netanyahu and his government had to go overboard to exaggerate, to lie, to deceive about what exactly happened. And their role in it as well, invoking the so-called Hannibal Doctrine, where they themselves joined the bombing of those involved in the conflict during October 7.
0: Marwan, explain the Hannibal Doctrine.
1: So the Hannibal Doctrine was something that was invoked in the early 1980s by the Israeli military, saying we cannot afford to have Israeli soldiers being captured because then we're going to have to negotiate their release, and that will cost us Palestinian or, in that case, Lebanese prisoners in Israeli jails. So because they did not want to release Palestinian or Lebanese prisoners, they decided that if any one Israeli soldier, later on civilian, is captured by any kidnappers, that the Israeli military then will take extraordinary measure to kill the operation, including, if it need be, to kill the soldier, the Israeli soldier, or the Israeli civilian. So on October 7, immediately after the wars, after the operation started, in the early hours of the morning of October 7, apparently the Israeli military invoked the Hannibal Doctrine and Israeli aircrafts, bombers and tanks started carrying attacks against suspected conflict zones, whether it's kibbutz or settlements or whether it is convoys going back to Gaza. So the invocation of that controversial military order clearly led to the death of perhaps hundreds of Israeli civilians, and many as well among the Palestinians, whether it's Hamas or any of those Palestinians who came into Gaza. All of that, you know, taking that into consideration, what happened soon after that is the worst part of it, right? The establishment of a war cabinet, the declaration of war, the deployment of 100,000 soldiers on the border with Gaza, the recall of 350,000 reservists from the Israeli army, and setting up a strategy under the rubric of lethality, which has been developed over many years of wars in Gaza. And lethality is the one that involved mass destruction, not discriminate destruction. That involved the use of the so-called lavender system, gospel system, where's my daddy, your daddy system, and so on and so forth, that would actually lead to massive devastation of Gaza. And that's where the intention came. They've said it in press conferences, in war rooms. They've said it in public, in declarations. Ministers and opposition leaders about why there is no innocence in Gaza and why we're going to have to bomb all of them. Some of them spoke about nuking them. Some of them spoke about nothing is going to be left standing in Gaza. We're going to turn it into a deserted strip. And all of these things were then repeated by the soldiers, not only as slogans, but even as songs, right, repeated by the soldiers. So the orders went down the hierarchy from the government ministers to the army, and was implemented by the generals who boasted of bombing Gaza back to the Stone Age. And they certainly tried to do that.
0: If you can talk about what is the power that the U.S. has over Israel. You know, many said, for example, with the Iran war, that Israel brought the U.S. into it. But do you see it in that way? And what about Jared Kushner, President Trump's son-in-law, just visiting with the Israeli Prime Minister Netanyahu, also meeting directly with Hamas, but not meeting with the head of the PA, the Palestinian Authority? And if you can talk about where all of this stands right now, as people stood with a moment of silence on this October 7th, people at the music festival, Israelis mourning the dead, they could hear the boom of Israeli airstrikes continuing in Gaza. Talk about the Board of Peace. Talk about the Palestinian government that was set up in exile in Cairo, still not allowed to come into Gaza by Israel.
1: So let's start with the most relevant to the issue at hand, which is the Biden administration first, right? Because nowadays, anywhere you look in the Atlantic, where you are, the Atlantic magazine or the New Yorker or the New York Times, or even you know, hosted by our brilliant or your brilliant anchor, John Stewart, you have these former Biden administration officials trying to whitewash their record. They lie, they deceive, and they continue to claim no responsibility for the genocide that actually took place in Gaza over the past 3 years. But they are directly responsible. Not only they aided and abetted, they were part of the operation taking place in Gaza the past 2 years, part of the war. They were in the war cabinet meetings. President Biden himself attended the war cabinet meetings on October 18, back in 2023. Lloyd Austin, the Secretary of Defense, attended war meetings. Secretary Blinken attended war meetings. So when you watch people like Jake Sullivan, the former National Security Advisor, sitting on John Stewart's show talking about how they tried their best to have a ceasefire and they really put pressure on the Israeli government, and they succeeded, you know, 15 months later, it's all humbug. It's all BS. They were part and parcel. The banality of evil wasn't in Israel. It was in Washington, because the kind of support that Washington provided to Israel, diplomatic support, financial support, military support, they were talking about, we were trying to help the Palestinians while while actually giving Israel the arms to shoot the Palestinians before sending them the band-aids to take care of their injuries. So Washington, in that sense, in the sense of the Biden administration and its officials, were part and parcel, were complicit. We're cooperating, coordinating the war effort that actually was a genocidal war in Gaza. We really must underline that because we are seeing history rewritten as we speak in the U.S. publications, as I remember it, after the 2003 war, when many of the then the Bush administration tried to whitewash their crimes, and the journalists who supported that war, just like those who supported the war in Gaza, are now trying to whitewash the record. It's very important for us to.
0: I wanted to go to the former top State Department official under President Biden admitting a genocide has taken place in Gaza. Wendy Sherman serves as Deputy Secretary of State until her retirement in July 2023. She spoke on a Bloomberg podcast.
2: I think that it is critical that Israel remain an ally of the United States and that we protect the right of a Jewish state. But I also believe that the Prime Minister has led us down a road, and we have been part of it, that has, in essence, created a genocide in Gaza.
0: And then there's former State Department spokesperson Matt Miller, who spent more than a year as the face of the Biden administration's foreign policy and repeatedly defended Israel against allegations of war crimes and genocide in Gaza. He later admitted on a podcast interview with Sky News that, yes, Israel committed war crimes.
3: I don't think it's a genocide, but I think the I think it is without a doubt true that Israel has committed war crimes.
4: You wouldn't have said that at the podium.
3: Yeah, look, because when you're at the podium, you're not expressing your personal opinion. You're expressing the conclusions of the United States government.
0: And then you have Brett McGurk, who's just come out with his new book. It's called Brink. The headline in The New York Times, Ready to Blow His Stack, How Biden Nearly Cut Off Netanyahu Over Gaza. And that's talking about what McGurk is saying in his book, Marwan Bashara. Take it through to the Trump administration now.
1: Yes, there's no doubt that even according to McGurk and Sullivan, that they paved the way for the Trump administration's takeover, the war effort, that they paved the way in the worst possible manner for the Trump administration then to take it on and to do whatever it wants, including the weaponization of hunger and the weaponization of the food aid to the Palestinian people. I mean, we sunk into a whole new abyss with the Trump administration. During the Biden administration, the United States was basically complicit in genocide. During the Trump administration, on the very first few days when it took over, they start talking about ethnically cleansing Gaza. Out in the open, President Trump spoke of ethnically cleansing Gaza, the entire Gaza Strip, in order to have a beachside property called Trump Land or whatever, or called, you know, the New Riviera in the East. So the cynicism that the Trump administration dealt in its first year with the Gaza issue, taking up the mantle from the Biden administration, that was really, you know, just so depressing to watch, in the sense that from one administration to another administration, we see complicity with genocide. We see the United States aiding an Israeli government, protecting an Israeli government, and instead of having them stand up for the responsibility for the war crimes, they attack the International Criminal Court and the International Court of Justice, which is unprecedented for an American president, for the United States, to be so hostile to international law, international legality, international institutions, the United Nations, even the United Nations, you know, relief agency like UNRWA and so on and so forth, that were indispensable for the people in Gaza when the policy was to starve them, to bomb their bakeries and schools and universities, to turn their schoolyards into graveyards. You at least needed something like UNRWA, but no, UNRWA has to be demonized. UNRWA has to be cut down to size. UNRWA has to be blocked and to be, again, demonized by not only Israel, but also by the United States. So the Trump administration did everything possible in order to achieve some sort of a Israeli victory and a Hamas surrender, and forced the United Nations Security Council to adopt a resolution which, to my mind, Amy, is illegal. And I say that not being a legal scholar, but certainly being a student of history. The United Nations Security Council, under pressure from the Trump administration, and because the genocide was going on and they had to do something, they adopted a resolution that recognized the border peace without this border peace ever being defined, without knowing zero about what is this border peace. So they adopted the resolution, and this allowed the Trump administration then to go on and to define this border peace as it wishes, including appointing President Trump as a, you know, life member that heads it, and Netanyahu, of course, and Putin as members of the border peace. So you can imagine the surrealism, right, behind this kind of an effort in order to turn a two-year genocide into a mockery of international law.
0: Marwan Bashara, there is so much to talk about and so little time, and we want to get directly on the ground to Gaza. So I want to thank you for being with us. Al Jazeera's senior political analyst, author of the new book, 12 Days That Shook the Middle East, Origins of a Genocide. Coming up, we go to Gaza City to speak with journalist Akram Asatari. Stay with us. خطر خطر خطر دق الناقوس نطق الحجر

0: Anjani
1: Danger by the Palestinian oud musician Huda Asfour, performing in our Democracy Now! Studio. This is Democracy Now!, democracynow.org. I'm Amy Goodman. We end today's show in Gaza, where today's date, October 7th, is seen as the beginning of Israel's genocide. And the 3 years since the Hamas attack on Israel that killed nearly 1,200 people, Israeli forces have killed over 74,000 Palestinians. Many believe the death toll is a vast undercount. This is a displaced Palestinian from Beit Hanun speaking today in Gaza City.
2: The worst 3 years that have passed in our lives. There is no life, no living, no food, no basic necessities of life. We wait for water from 5 to 10 o'clock, and we are living in the streets, homeless, tired, worn out. I mean, a life worse than this? We are not living, my friend. We are dead in Gaza.
1: We go now to Gaza City, where we're joined by journalist Akram Asatari. I want to thank you so much for being with us. We spoke to you a few years ago as a journalist. You then went on to work with a humanitarian aid organization for several years. Now we're back being able to speak to you in Gaza City. Can you describe what's happening on the ground? We just reported that as Israelis mourn the dead at the music site in southern Israel, they could hear the booms of Israeli airstrikes on the Gaza Strip right nearby. Tell us what's happening where you are, Akram.
3: Well, October 7th was a day when Gaza changed once and forever. The way Palestinians have been living has changed. The way Palestinians have been managing their life has changed as well. The way Palestinians were defining their life has changed. The Palestinians now are living in a de facto that has redefined everything. Their understanding of life, their way of running and managing that life, their way to access things, their way to live, their way to stay in homes, their way to live in tents, every single aspect of the life of the people of Gaza has changed once and forever. Around 85% of the built environment in Gaza is already destroyed. Around 74% of the land of the Gaza Strip is also controlled by Israel and the IDF. Gazans have been struggling to access water and to access food. They have been facing significant public health hazards because of the fact that they were consuming water that was not properly treated. Organizations have been struggling for the sake of helping the people of Gaza. Statements were made by international and UN figures, diplomats all over the world, condemning the situation that has been going on, calling for Gazans to live and lead a normal life. Unfortunately, for the third year now, and on October 7th, Gazans are reminded by the fact that they have been living in death and fear, destruction and displacement. Another Gazan was killed a couple of hours ago in Khan Yunis refugee camp, 60-year-old Gazan that was targeted by IDF. Yesterday, another Palestinian was targeted in Ashata, the beach camp, by another drone strike, and he also lost his life. Several people were injured. The people who are living in the tents with no even minimum standard for living are living in exacerbating safety and security risks. They, significant proportion of them, is still not reunioned with their families that are outside of the Gaza Strip. And some of them, also significant part of them, around 8,000 families, are not aware about the whereabouts of the bodies of their missed family members. Around 250 journalists were killed. So as you said, 74,000 Gazans were confirmed to be dead, while the number is much higher. Around 8,000 people are not 8,000 Gazans are dead, but the bodies are not discovered yet. The Gazans who were worried about their dears were organizing mass funerals for 150 bodies, for two bodies, where the memories that were remaining from the people were their remains, their clothes, their shoes, their watches, and anything simple yet can give some comfort to the ones who were not sure about the whereabouts of the bodies of their dears. The life in Gaza has changed forever. People are still struggling, and people are today reminded, since the last night, they reminded that the Israeli Air Force is still hovering all around different parts of the Gaza Strip, and that the IDF is still hunting Gazans, disturbing the already disturbed life, spreading death and displacement once and once again.
1: Akram, I'm wondering if you can respond to the United Nations Human Rights Chief Volker Türk, who's called Gaza a death trap for journalists. You have been a journalist in Gaza for years. As you said, you lost 250, more than 250 colleagues. What has this meant as the Israeli Prime Minister Benjamin Netanyahu does not allow in international journalists, and then the Israeli military kills hundreds of Palestinian journalists?
3: The situation in Gaza is catastrophic as an overall situation when it comes to the general population. But there are some specific job-related hardships when it comes to the journalists. They were always there. They were the first responder, along with the medical teams, to cover the truth about the bombardments. And also, they were the footage that we were providing was used by very significant committees that were fact-finding and were hoping that they would condemn the occupation. Now, that made them also be the brunt of most of the hostilities that were taking place in the Gaza Strip. That made them a target, which they were not supposed to be a target. They were targeted while doing their job. Their job proved to be a dangerous job for the occupation because it has been exposing some and most of the atrocities that have been taking place. They have discovered the truth. They have also, they have widespread presence worldwide, even when they are very dedicated local Palestinian journalists, and the footage that have been provided, they have been provided, was used and is still being used by diplomats, by INGOs, by UN agencies, and that's why I believe they were classified as an enemy, and they have been paying that very heavy price that could reach their life being claimed by the ongoing war that has been merciless when it comes to the to them, when it comes to the paramedics, when it comes to the medical teams, and when it comes to also humanitarian crews who were trying to reach out for the people in need and alleviate a bit of their suffering.
1: Akram, you have worked in the humanitarian field for the last few years. According to the UN, over 560 humanitarian workers have been killed in Gaza in the last 3 years. What has been most shocking to you about what you witnessed during this work, and what made you decide to go from being a journalist to a humanitarian worker and now back to being a journalist?
3: As a matter of fact, I indeed was working for a humanitarian organization. I was hoping that by working with that organization, I'd be able to support the humanitarian effort. I would be able to contribute to alleviation of the suffering of the people. And yes, indeed, I was very close to the people. Some of the ex-prisoners who were released, not being very well oriented to the situation. Some of them were with psychological situations. Some of them were unable to identify their families. Some others were not able to move. Some of them lost their limbs. I was there. I was hoping that I would help. And I was indeed helping with that organization, seeing the people, recording their experiences, extending a helping hand when needed. The organization was also helping the general population by empowering them, providing them with the very essential supplies. And I also managed to find my way to still try to help people and extend a helping hand to them, even with me outside of that organization. I believe the humanitarian situation is very catastrophic, and it is one of the direct results of October 7th. For such a significant period of time, people were not allowed to access any kind of food supplies whatsoever in the Gaza North, and some other times throughout the full Gaza Strip. People were deprived from the shelter. People were deprived from the non-food items. More importantly, the tents that they used as a temporary shelter for the people of Gaza. The toll that has been endured by the humanitarian workers is also very heavy. More than 500 people were killed. Most of them were killed during their job, during the service, during reaching out to the community or coming back from the internally displaced people camps. They were killed while cooking the food for the people in need when the food was extremely scarce. They were killed when they were reaching out for the children who are most vulnerable, for the elderly people, for the women, for the IDPs in general, who are also, even if they are young, even if they are men, they are also vulnerable because of the very scarce situation that was endured in Gaza that is still very relevant to the day. So the situation is extremely dire. The humanitarian workers have been trying to help and support the people, and they have already paid a heavy price, and they're still continuously paying that heavy price. Some of them were injured, some others were not lucky enough to survive, but most of them are still determined to continue delivering the mandate and continue reaching out and supporting the people of Gaza. Despite the very difficult situation in Gaza, despite the fear of death and destruction, despite the fear of injury, despite the very lacking situation they have been living when it comes to fuel, when it comes to movement of cars, when it comes to the condition of streets and buildings and camps, the humanitarian workers are courageously continuing to deliver their mandate, continuing to work and continuing to see off their colleagues dying and being buried without giving up that mandate and without giving up that noble mission. Something that should be acknowledged, something that should be appreciated, and they all know very well that they have been serving this noble notion of supporting and uplifting people and providing them with their very basic human right of access to food and supplies in a very critical conflict zone.
1: Akram Asatri, I want to thank you so much for being with us. Be safe. Gaza-based journalists joining us today from Gaza City. That does it for our show. Democracy Now! Is currently accepting applications for an individual giving manager to support our fundraising team. You can learn more at democracynow.org. I'm on the road here in the United States on October 16th. We'll be at the Woodstock Film Festival for an afternoon panel, then to Hollywood, California on October 22nd, October 23rd at Stanford University, where the film Steal the Story, Please! Will be playing. We'll speak afterwards in the Q&A. On October 26th and 27th, University of Colorado Boulder, Colorado State University, Fort Collins. I'm Amy Goodman. Thanks for joining us.

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Hello and welcome to Background Briefing, available 24/7 at backgroundbriefing.org. I'm Ian Masters and today we'll examine a number of stories and issues in the news. We'll begin with the deadly combination of Trump's diminishing grasp on reality as his sanity slips away, together with his obsession with nuclear weapons, having once asked, quote, "Why do we have them if we don't use them?" Now to the glee of his MAGA followers in Nebraska, Trump has invited Iran to nuke Los Angeles and San Diego, two California cities with predominantly Democratic voters. Joining us is Dr. Henry Abram, who has served as unit chief of the Westboro State Hospital, director of psychiatric research at St. Elizabeth Hospital in Boston, and also served as a consultant to the National Academy of Sciences and advisor for several revisions of the Diagnostic Manual of the American Psychiatric Association, a member of Physicians for Social Responsibility and the International Physicians for the Prevention of Nuclear War. He shared in the award of the Nobel Peace Prize and is a signatory to an open letter from leading mental health professionals, a statement of medical concern about the President of the United States. He writes a weekly newsletter on Substack, Henry David Abram's Stuff for Public Consumption, where his latest article is Why the Emperor Has No Clothes in 11,198 Words from Time magazine. Then we'll look into the mother of all corrupt deals the Trump-Witkoff families have entered into with Putin, who is offering up Lukoil at fire sale prices, meaning Jared, Ivanka, Steve and the kids and their friends in the Gulf will be getting the sanctioned Russian oil giant worth $22 billion once sanctions are lifted, for a fraction of what it's worth. Needless to say, this all comes at the expense of Ukraine. Joining us is Anders Aslan, a senior fellow at the Stockholm Free World Forum, a professor at the Center for Eurasian, Russian and East European Studies at Georgetown University, and a former senior fellow at the Atlantic Council. A member of the Russian Academy of Natural Sciences, he worked as a Swedish diplomat in Moscow and served as an economic advisor to the governments of Russia and Ukraine. His books include Ukraine, What Went Wrong and How to Fix It, and Russia's Crony Capitalism, The Path from Market Economy to Kleptocracy. Then finally, we'll investigate what we know about the death of a researcher at a Russian biolab from pneumonic plague, which Putin is covering up while Secretary of State Rubio calls for more transparency. Joining us is Gregory Koblenz, Associate Professor and

0: of which is Why the Emperor Has No Clothes in 11,198 Words from Time magazine. Welcome to Background Briefing, Dr. Henry Abram.
1: Well, thank you for that excellent summary of my life. I can leave now.
0: Well,
1: that was very good. No, you plugged my Substack, which is really, I just discussed this problem. And it's like Trump must be reading this stuff, because then he says, oh, yeah, I'll go out and I'll be disinhibited and I'll threaten to blow up American cities. Why not? You know, this is really crazy talk. This is, you know, in my article I discuss, and I have to conclude after looking at, you know, years of data with this guy, that I think he has an early dementia. This is what we're looking at. When he says, I'm going to, you know, why don't we blow up Los Angeles and San Diego? He thinks it's funny. He thinks he's describing it in a mirthful way. He's not going to the football and trying to, where are the codes for Los Angeles? I don't get to see them here. No, he doesn't. He's not doing that. He thinks it's just a funny joke. And the people in the audience who are laughing with him, I'm not sure what is in their minds. I haven't been studying their Time magazine interviews, but I have studied his. And he is capable of, you know, this kind of apocalyptic language, this disinhibition, this preoccupation with violence, this casual threatening at the UN to annihilate Iran or end its civilization. You know, in one way, it's just crazy talk. The difficulty is that it's crazy talk with a man on the button. He's capable of doing the things he's joking about. And, you know, Freud has a very interesting monograph on the subject, The Psychopathology of Joking. And he digs behind the joke and he finds the reality. And so when the president is, quote, joking about blowing up Los Angeles, you know, he's just playing with the idea of blowing up cities like Tehran or Natanz. This is in his mind. And he has a preoccupation not only with violence, but he has a love affair with nuclear weapons. He thinks they're just super good things that he can use to further his legacy. You know, this is a very scary kind of thing. And of course, it's unprecedented. When is the last time an American president invited an enemy of the country to blow up two of its cities? I mean, it just takes my breath away. But then again, in another way, it doesn't. It is consistent with the danger that this guy poses to the country.
0: So let's play the clip from yesterday at a rally in Nebraska. And it's worth noting that when Trump invites Iran to take out Los Angeles and San Diego, the MAGA crowd in Nebraska cheers.
2: Remember, with the war, it's just artificial. It's a little bit high. It's a small price to pay for keeping the world safe, keeping our country safe. They can take out a city. Let them take out Los Angeles. Let them take out San Diego. This is a very small price to pay. And it's going to be over with very soon. It's essentially almost over with.
0: And you've been listening to a clip from yesterday's rally in Nebraska with Donald Trump inviting Iran to take out Los Angeles and San Diego. And of course, you heard the crowd cheering. That in itself, though, Dr. Abram, I find really almost as disturbing as Trump's dangerous pathology. And that is that these people in Nebraska seem to think it's okay for everybody in L.A. and San Diego to be incinerated by nuclear weapons. What's that about?
1: Well, first of all, you have to think of a demographic section. It's not an amphitheater of 300,000 people wearing Nazi armbands all saying, you know, death to Los Angeles. It's a highly curated group of people who are clustered behind Trump in front of a camera to create the illusion that there's mass interest and support of what he's about to say. And I'm, you know, the polls say just the opposite. The country is waking up to the fact that this

0: guy has some serious psychopathology going. And so when you're pre-selected with your sequin, the Trump forever jacket that you're wearing, and they say, well, you're going to cheer every time he takes a breath, and they say, oh, absolutely, I love Trump. Sure, in a large enough country, you'll find people who lack judgment, are disinhibited, are diehard political supporters for whatever reason they come with. But I think they are in a distinct minority, and I think it's a terrible mistake to say the phrase "the people of Nebraska." They are a very small sector of the people of Nebraska, and I guarantee you—not that I'm from Nebraska—but I guarantee you that, just reasonably speaking, that the people, quote, the people of Nebraska, are not supporting the mass murder of fellow Americans. I just, maybe it's my denial, but I just don't believe that that's the case.
1: Well, when Trump was first elected back in 2016, in Trump Tower, there was a small group of people, of course, and his wife Melania apparently was in tears. And then shortly thereafter, he was briefed by intelligence officials. And apparently, the only thing he wanted to talk about, as they tried to give him a briefing on the global threats facing the United States and the lay of the land, if you will, on the international playing field. He wasn't interested in any of that stuff. He wanted to talk about what would happen if a nuclear weapon hit Manhattan. And the briefers were quite disturbed by this. And now, very recently, Tucker Carlson, who's been close to Trump, has gone public with recounting a recent conversation he had with Trump, where Trump says it doesn't matter, I'll be dead, I don't care. In other words, he's prepared to take the temple down with him. And apparently it's really alarmed Tucker Carlson. He kept repeating this remark.
0: No,
1: So,
0: I
1: look,
0: agree.
1: give us a diagnosis of what this means. One, the obsession with nuclear weapons. Two, the sense that he doesn't care about what happens to the future because he's not going to be around that long.
0: Yeah, it's where do you begin? In the piece that I published on Sunday, I discussed this very problem that he presents with a such a complex overlay of psychopathology that, as a former a teacher in medical schools, I would see a case like this and I'd say, this is a case for the medical students because they can dig into the textbook and come in with all kinds of different possibilities. And with respect to Trump, for years people have known that he has a narcissistic character. Character and he has antisocial personality traits. And this is all quite true. And this is what we're seeing. The difficulty that makes it even worse is that he's uninhibited and he doesn't have the ability to control impulses, no matter how monstrous they appear to be. He doesn't have that perspective. The other problem is, and this is a lifelong problem as far as I can tell, he lacks the capacity to recognize the pain in others. He's indifferent to the suffering of others. And so the thought of creating 10 million dead people, that probably doesn't keep him up at night. And that's it's a very dangerous combination of a distorted personality and now a personality that's losing his self-control, losing the impulses that he has inside. As someone becomes demented, the defenses that they usually have to hold back their wildest impulses, they come down. And so they tend to act out a lot of the emotionality that the rest of the world tries to, suppress, except on rare occasion. And so that's really the difficulty that we have. That I think not only does he have a disordered personality, but his guardrails are coming down so that his darkest impulses are coming to the surface. Now, will he blow up Tehran tomorrow? Well, I hope and pray not. And I think the odds are against that. But what are the odds? Suppose the odds were only, 20% or 30% or 40%. Is that the kind of probability that we want to bet on the survival of a country of 93 million people? No. Would Trump really care if he went down in history as history's greatest mass murderer? No, I don't think so. And so this is a very dangerous combination, and the sooner the country wakes up to this, the better.
1: Well, there are some reports coming out of the intelligence community, or leaks, I should say, that either Trump will resume the war along with Israel sometime, perhaps before the Israeli elections on October the 27th, or after the US elections on November the 3rd. And Trump, of course, has many times has said that things are going to happen on November the 3rd. And in fact, he made more explicit threats just today. So I don't think when you talk about the odds, I think the odds are a lot higher than what you mentioned, Jamie.
0: It's a guessing game, but if we're talking two significant figures for odds, it's utterly unacceptable. And the sooner people recognize that, the sooner we'll all take action about it. I think from a tactical point of view, perhaps he's waiting for the midterm elections to occur and then to move in a direction of using nuclear weapons against Iran. I don't rule that out as a possibility at all. The difficulty is that he's not a planner. And so, you can think of different dates, and he's going to do this before the election or after the Israeli election. That's not his calculus. He doesn't think that way. In fact, he doesn't think. He just acts. And he says, "Well, I'm the best judge of all these things. I'm the smartest person in the world." And when he actually says stuff like that, and when he does, we have to think of it in terms of psychopathology, not in terms of where his IQ falls on the Gaussian distribution of IQs. So, what psychopathology are we talking about? Well, grandiosity, narcissistic craziness to an extreme, where he says, "I can do anything I want because I'm president." And so these are the indicators for a fuse that goes to the stick of dynamite. The fuse is lit, and how far it burns down, it will depend on whether or not we take action to stop this guy.
1: So years ago, I did speak with former Secretary of Defense Schlesinger, who was in the Nixon White House as Secretary of Defense when the Watergate was closing in on Nixon, and he was drinking a lot. And
0: Yes, yes.
1: they decided to take the initiative and let the National Command Authority, which is the chain that goes through the Secretary of Defense coming from the
0: Yes.
1: president, to launch nuclear weapons, to ignore any midnight call from President Nixon. And more recently, Chairman of the Joint Chiefs Milley also did a similar warning when he thought that Trump could do something crazy at the end of his first presidential term when he was
0: Right.
1: losing to Biden. And of course, he couldn't accept that. So that's what happened with January the 6th, as we all know. So there's precedent for this. But the problem we have in the chain of command now, you have this ridiculous sycophant who's completely out of his depth, dangerously stupid, an absolute embarrassment. He's destroying the military and the talent in the military, and he's an insecure little jerk, Hegseth. So he's probably just as dangerous as Trump is. So
0: Yeah,
1: you've got two dangers, don't you?
0: well, it's worse than that. We don't have a Kissinger or a Schlesinger or any of those guardrails in place. You're absolutely right. We have yes men who would go along with anything in order to retain their leverage in the administration. Hexeth is I can't think of better words than what you described. It's really embarrassment I don't care about. Danger I worry about it a lot. To put the United States at risk the way he has through such terrible, terrible decisions is really appalling. And is he able to stand in front of the president and say, "Mr. President, launching a nuclear weapon against Iran is not in our best interest"? No. In fact, there's no one who really can stand up, as far as I can tell, and say that this is wrong. Briefly, I think J.D. Vance did at the beginning of the Iran war. He said this is a bad idea. He was the lone voice, and everyone else said, "Oh, let's go for it." And so, is there really any guardrail with the president right now? I don't think so. I think the guardrail is the voice of public opinion. Ian, you're the guardrail, believe it or not. And the more people like you, and I guess like me, who step forward and say this is dangerous and wrong and it has to stop, it has to have guardrails. That's really, I think, the strongest position we can adopt. And you say, "Well, I'm just one person. I'm just a news analyst. Or I'm just a doctor. What good is that?" Well, Prometheus lights the fire, and we have to create enough of a political will for the command and control of nuclear weapons, first of all, to be dramatically increased, and secondly, to work over the long haul, legitimately, to abolish nuclear weapons globally. Now, that's not pie in the sky. That's really the effect of an anti-nuclear movement which began in the 1950s and flowered in our work in the 1970s. And then in the next 20 some years, we had a series of treaties with our number one nuclear adversary, the Soviet Union. And we reduced the number of warheads in the world by 75%. That's terrific. The problem is the other 25% can still return us back to the Stone Age. So there's a lot more work to be done. But the bottom line is that a significant increase in political will ultimately move the world to a safer place. And that's really sort of where I'm coming from.
1: But just in closing, though, what concerns me is that there were serious discussions during the Korean War to use a nuclear weapon. There were
0: Yes.
1: serious discussions during the Vietnamese War to use a nuclear weapon.
0: Yes.
1: And in both cases, it was decided not to use it because it may not have actually worked. And this is what's so important. If Trump and Hegseth and the lunatics around him decide to use a nuclear weapon on Pickaxe Mountain, it may not work. But what will happen is the taboo that has been
0: That's
1: in
0: right.
1: existence
0: Oh.
1: since Nagasaki will be broken. And in many ways, the nuclear taboo of not to use a nuclear weapon is the most powerful weapon that we have.
0: Pathetically so. The fact that we have to depend on a taboo to support the survival of the human race is crazy. It's true. I agree 100%. We have had a taboo, and the difficulty of breaking that agreement, that silent agreement among nations, would essentially unleash the nuclear powers that exist to follow in like fashion. And all the countries that didn't have nuclear weapons, we'd have to get them like North Korea really fast because our survival depends on it. It would be a terrible, terrible path for the world to go on, and besides the loss of millions of people. So.
1: Well, I thank you for joining us. And this is, of course, an incredibly difficult and dangerous time that the governor of California has expressed his alarm. And a lot of people out here in California obviously
0: Yeah.
1: are wondering who their president is and why he's willing and happy to have them incinerated. Not to mention, of course, Henry, that California is such a successful state. It's the fourth largest economy in the world. So I'm beginning to think maybe about the California Republic. Maybe we should secede and leave Trump.
0: Yeah,
1: and,
0: no, don't do that. We need the avocados in the rest of the country.
1: Okay. And again, I've been speaking with Dr. Henry Abram, who has served as a unit chief at the Westboro State Hospital, director of psychiatric research at the St. Elizabeth's Hospital in Boston, and served as a consultant to the National Academy of Sciences and an advisor for several revisions of the Diagnostic Manual of the American Psychiatric Association. He's a member of Physicians for Social Responsibility and the International Physicians for the Prevention of Nuclear War, and is shared in the award of the Nobel Peace Prize. And he's a signatory to an open letter from leading mental health professionals, a statement of medical concern about the President of the United States. And he writes a weekly newsletter on Substack, Henry David Abrams Stuff for Public Consumption. The latest article there is Why the Emperor Has No Clothes in 11,198 words from Time magazine. We're going to take a brief station break. We're back looking into the mother of all corrupt deals that Trump-Witkoff families have entered into with Putin, who is offering up Lukoil at fire sale prices.

0: Welcome back. I'm Ian Masters, and this is Background Briefing, available 24/7 at backgroundbriefing.org. And joining us now is Anders Aslan, a senior fellow at the Stockholm Free World Forum, a professor at the Center for Eurasian, Russian, and East European Studies at Georgetown University, and a former senior fellow at the Atlantic Council. A member of the Russian Academy of Natural Sciences, he worked as a Swedish diplomat in Moscow and served as an economic advisor to the governments of Russia and Ukraine. His books include Ukraine, What Went Wrong and How to Fix It, and Russia's Crony Capitalism, The Path from Market Economy to Kleptocracy. Welcome to Background Briefing, Anders Aslan.
1: Thank you very much, Ian.
0: Well, thanks for joining us. And you've written about the Russian kleptocracy. So let's talk about the American kleptocracy, the so-called first family. Trump has never been the billionaire he always claimed he was, but he's become a billionaire in office, particularly in his second term. And of course, his son-in-law, Jared Kushner, got $2 billion out of the Saudis as a parting gift from the first term. And now the family are making all kinds of crypto deals. But now the New York Times is telling us that President Putin brought up the sale of Russian energy assets with President Trump's envoys, Jared Kushner and Steve Witkoff, recently. And this deal would obviously raise massive questions of conflict of interest, but clearly be in the business of making Trump and his family rich at the expense of Ukraine, right? This is the bribe that Putin is offering in order to sell out Ukraine. How would you describe it?
1: Well, this is the biggest corrupt deal that we have seen Jared Kushner and Steve Witkoff involved in. And of course, Trump is behind them. And it's clear which the assets are. It's Lukoil's holdings abroad, which were previously assessed at $22 billion. So this is big money. And these assets are now sanctioned by the U.S. If they were taken over by anybody from the U.S., in particular close to Trump, of course, the sanctions would be eased. And say that Kushner and Witkoff, with their investment consortium, could get this for perhaps $5 billion. It's Lukoil, which is completely dependent on Putin, that holds the asset. So why not sell it for a low price? And then the price would jump up to perhaps four or five times that much, which would be a gain of something in the order of $15-17 billion on one desk. So this is an extraordinary big corrupt deal. And then we come to these two not-so-gentlemen are discussing this with Putin personally. Putin himself, according to the New York Times, discussed this business deal with them. And their partners are one American billionaire who's in trouble for unknown reasons and has to sell Chelsea. And he is Todd Boehly. And it's three Gulf Arabs, the Qatari brothers, Mutaz and Ramez Al-Khayat, with whom Jared Kushner and Ivanka have tried to invest in Albanian tourist industry in a seemingly completely legal fashion. And then it's the UAE Sheikh Tanoo. So this is a very odious company, and it's U.S. Private people who are appearing as U.S. Representatives to make massive money for themselves out of the hand of Putin. Needless to say, these people have no security clearances, and this is a completely private dealing. It's difficult to imagine anything more corrupt than this.
0: And Lukoil, of course, they'll be getting it at a fire sale price, as you pointed out, because it's under sanctions and it's massively valuable. It has oil fields in Cameroon and refineries across Europe and gas stations in New Jersey, etc. So it's so obvious what Putin is doing. He's basically, you know, saying you guys can basically twist Zelensky's arms into accepting a so-called peace deal, and this is your reward. I mean, the idea that peace envoys are actually grifters out for business is so odious. Do you think at the end of the day, if the Democrats take over in the House and possibly the Senate, Witkoff and Kushner could end up in jail?
1: Well, I presume that it will, I'm a new lawyer, as you know, I presume that it's eventually up to the Supreme Court, and the Supreme Court tends to support Trump almost all the way. So I doubt that. Oh, I should add also that the DFC, the U.S. Development Finance Corporation, is apparently part of this investment consortium. So it's not only that they have odious people involved, but they involved the U.S. government, U.S. government agency directly, because the DFC is pure U.S. A government agency. It was previously OPIC, meant for investments in developing country. They sensibly recently provided financing to a couple of Ukrainian private companies, but this is completely out of line. So DFC would have a problem as well. And I should add that these assets have been discussed for 4 years, and it seemed as if Carlyle originally had the inside track of getting this deal, but it never happened because the U.S. government was not prepared to support Carlyle. And what was the problem with Carlyle? One of the three, four biggest U.S. private equity groups. Well, its founder and original chairman is David Rubenstein, who is something as terrible as a Democrat. And Trump hates him because he's also the former chair of the Kennedy Center that Trump ousted. So this is very personal for Trump. He wants to get this rather than a company that is related to David Rubenstein. I don't think that he plays any role in Carlyle any longer. But this is how Trump operates.
0: Right. So he gets rid of the Carlyle group. And then he finds this guy, Boley, right, who is a half owner of the L.A. Dodgers. He doesn't have any oil background, right? He's a private equity guy. So this is just rewarding a donor? Is that the deal?
1: Well, it's you do business with your shady friends, and there's something seriously wrong with Todd Boehly, but I cannot understand, since he has been forced out of a LA Dodgers and also from London, Chelsea, and he has lots of conflicts, but for some reason the newspapers don't really write about what these private matters are.
0: So is he close to the Russian owner of Chelsea? Is he a conduit for Russian money?
1: No, he took over, he was the part owner of Chelsea, so he bought it from Abramovich. Mm-hmm. But I don't think that Abramovich had anything to do with it, but I don't know the details. It was a very complicated deal.
0: Right, and Abramovich's ex-wife is Ivanka Trump's best friend. So it's all very incestuous. these relationships. But you think this Todd Boehly guy, the financial press ought to look into him?
1: I hope so. But they haven't done so as yet, what I have seen. You see these mysterious articles that he's being forced out of LA Dodgers and from Chelsea and London, and that he has severe personal conflicts, at least with the other co-owners of Chelsea. But I don't know why.
0: Right. Well, he stands to make a lot of money, as do the brothers in Qatar, the Kayat brothers, and, of course, Sheikh Tahnoon in the United Arab Emirates. He's a huge investor in the Trump family's crypto company, right, which is owned by Witkoff's sons, along with Trump's sons, including Barron. So, and they've made, what, $1.4 billion at the expense of the investors who've lost $4.6 billion. Are those figures ones that you understand?
1: Yeah. Yeah, if I remember rightly, Sheikh Tahnoon invested half a billion dollars in Jared Kushner's business.
0: Yes, he was in on the Saudi deal as well, the $2 billion,
1: yeah,
0: for Affinity Partners.
1: Yes, indeed.
0: So, again, this is just so amazing to think that diplomacy has been taken over by a pair of grifters working for the grifter-in-chief. I understand that the U.S. has no diplomacy because the leader of the United States has no credibility, so nobody takes his word. I mean, the Canadian prime minister said, if you make a deal with the United States, it's in pencil. So we've seen the death of diplomacy and now the rise of just open, in-your-face greed. And what I find so upsetting about Kushner and his wife Ivanka and Witkoff, these people clearly, they don't care. They don't, they're proud of their corruption. It's in your face. It's like, we're able to do this and you're not, too bad. You know, and the arrogance of these people is just so sickening.
1: Yeah, I can nothing but agree. And of course, you get a very sad sense that the U.S. has no rule of law for the top level of the surrounding around the president. These people do whatever they care to do. And as you say, in particular Kushner, even boasts about it.
0: So the only hope to stop this is the next elections and start investigating them? Not that they care, but can anything be done? Because they should be in jail, it's obvious.
1: Yeah, but you look for where does Trump have any shame? I thought that he had none, but now he claims that Don Jr. will pay back this Russian oligarch, Umar Krimlyov, for having financed Don Jr.'s after party for after his wedding in Bahamas. This is what Trump actually said, and I didn't think that he would go that far, taking money from Russian oligarchs in okay, and this Krimlyov is being has reportedly been sentenced to prison twice under a previous name. Krimlyov, his current name, has he adopted, and it is coming from the Kremlin. It simply means of Kremlin, his family name. So it's not his original family name. And the claim was that Don Jr. met him because they were together in boxing association. This Krimlyov is chairman of the Russian Boxing Association. So that was the little link that there apparently was between them. while Don Junior's brother Eric says that he had never heard of a person in question. So this is it's so blatant and so shameless that there is it's simply impossible to believe that this can be can go on openly in a country that considers that it has a rule of law.
0: Right, and of course Kushner and Ivanka were also wedding guests, and the Russians were there for whatever reason. Apparently, they, you know, this thug that you're talking about, he doesn't even speak English. Why were they there? But remember, in the first term, at one point, Nancy Pelosi was so furious with Trump, and she leaned across the table and said to him, "With you, all roads lead to Moscow." So it's been going on for a long time. I've been trying to look into the ties with Putin. But I think in this story, you can't underestimate the role of Kirill Dmitriev, right? Putin's economic advisor. It looks as if he, behind the scenes, is also putting together these deals. I mean, he's got a friendly face. He went to Harvard. He speaks perfect English. He seems like the perfect go-between to make these deals with Trump and his family and Putin.
1: Yeah, I used to know him, Kirill Dmitriev. He's one of these pleasant people you meet at conferences, the person who pats your back for no obvious reasons. He's pleasant, laughs a lot, and doesn't really say anything in particular, but he's pleasant. So he used to work for a Ukrainian investment fund before he went to Moscow. He's actually from Kiev, and but he has a truly stellar CV. Apart from what you mentioned, he was also at McKinsey and Goldman Sachs, undergraduate degree from Stanford, and then Harvard Business School. You hardly have any more gold-plated CV than Kirill Dmitriev has. And then he has got married to the best friend of Putin's daughter, Katerina. So he is considered part of the Putin family. And he's really the only one around Putin who can be reasonably presentable. Well, I should also say Yuri Ushakov, the former long-time Russian ambassador here to Moscow, whom I also know quite well, who's, I think, is quite a decent person. And you can see that when Ushakov says something in public, it's normally true, which is very uncommon among the top people around Putin. Putin himself and his press spokesman, Dmitry Peskov, rarely say anything that is true. And they lie blatantly. While Ushakov, for reasons unknown to me, tends to be much more cautious and say things that are relevant. Of course, Sergei Lavrov, the Minister for Foreign Affairs, is now completely out and says all kinds of crazy things.
0: Well, Anders Aslan, I thank you very much for joining us here today.
1: My pleasure as always, Ian.
0: And again, I've been speaking with Anders Aslan, Senior Fellow at the Stockholm Free World Forum, a professor at the Center for Eurasian, Russian and East European Studies at Georgetown University, a former Senior Fellow at the Atlantic Council, a member of Russia's Academy of Natural Sciences. He worked as a Swedish diplomat in Moscow and served as an economic advisor to the governments of Russia and Ukraine. His books include Ukraine, What Went Wrong and How to Fix It, and Russia's Crony Capitalism, The Path from Market Economy to Kleptocracy. We're going to take a brief station break and back investigating what we know about the death of a researcher at a Russian biolab from pneumonic plague, which Putin is covering up while Secretary of State Rubio calls for more transparency.

0: Jones.
1: Welcome back. I'm Ian Masters, and this is Background Briefing, available 24/7 at backgroundbriefing.org. And joining us now is Gregory Koblentz, who is an associate professor and director of the Biodefense Graduate Program at George Mason University Shah School of Policy and Government, as well as the co-director of the Global Biolabs Initiative, which tracks high containment laboratories and biorisk management policies around the world. A member of the Scientist Working Group on Chemical and Biological Weapons at the Center for Arms Control, he's the author of Living Weapons, Biological Warfare and International Security. Welcome to Background Briefing, Gregory Koblentz.
2: Thank you for having me.
1: So, Gregory, what do you make of what we learned about, as much as we have, about what's going on in Siberia with the Russian researcher who apparently died of the plague?
2: So this appears to be so far an isolated case of a lab technician who got infected and was unfortunately died before she was diagnosed and treated. According to kind of reports coming out of Russia, the authorities there have identified her close contacts, have put them in a quarantine, and have been trying to limit any potential spread. I'm not aware of any other reports of other cases, but I will note that the Russian government has not officially acknowledged that this woman died of pneumonic plague. So we do have to take anything coming out of Russia with a grain of salt.
1: Well, apparently a governor on Friday said online that a woman died of the plague, but then he revised that message to say possibly died of the plague. So my understanding is that the Russian government is basically cracking down on information and revising and redacting anything that suggests that there's a problem with plague. This has reached the point where Secretary of State Rubio was urging Russia to share more information on the lab worker's death. So I guess this is a pretty familiar pattern on the part of the Russians, right? They've had secret bioweapons projects for decades and decades, even after they signed the 1975 Bioweapons Convention under Nixon, which the U.S. observed, but Russia didn't.
2: I mean, secrecy is kind of second nature to the Russian government under both Soviet era and under Putin now. So this is kind of unfortunately to be expected. But it's really counterproductive from a public health perspective, because information is power only if you share it. And if the public is aware of what the risks are and can avoid them and will listen to public health authorities about what they need to do to stay safe. And as you said, there's some evidence that the government has been removing posts from social media and from newspaper websites about referencing plague. And so that really doesn't engender any confidence in what they're saying and they're doing. So more transparency on the part of the Russians would be very, very welcome.
1: Well, again, apparently the local authorities in the town of Shelikov did warn of a case of the plague, and those reports have been apparently deleted. So, but if you go back to the whole decades of this massive Russian secret or Soviet secret bioweapons program through Biopreparat, which was the front company, it was massive. And the only inkling that the Russians were, or the Soviets, were not abiding by the treaty they'd signed happened in Siberia, where apparently the workers at a factory producing anthrax, they apparently didn't put the filters in, and a bunch of anthrax spores went out across the city, and people were dropping dead all over the place. And the Communist Party head of that particular city happened to be, of all people, Boris Yeltsin, and he apparently was furious, but it was all covered up by the KGB. So this is, in other words, there's a history of these kind of incidents and also of cover-up.
2: Yeah, the Soviet Union ran the world's largest and oldest bioweapons program throughout the Cold War, which Russia inherited and has been modernizing it the last decade or so. And Sverdlovsk is rightly famous as the worst biological weapons accident that we've seen. I just want to note, however, that there is no evidence at this time that this public health institute in Irkutsk is part of a Russian bioweapons program. Russia has several military facilities that are known to conduct bioweapons research, but there's nothing either in the history of this institute or anything that I've seen recently that would indicate that this particular public health lab is part of that project. So this appears to be if the general reporting is accurate, right, this appears to be a case of a biosafety accident in a public health lab that's ended in the tragic death of this lab tech. So just gonna separate out the history of Soviet Russian bioweapons work and accidents with the specifics of the case that we're dealing with today in Irkutsk.
1: But one of the bioweapons that the Russians produced massively amounts of variola, smallpox. And isn't the real issue, and I imagine that's why people are sort of concerned about the possibility of the return of the plague if Russia's covering up something far more serious than what we've been told so far. I mean, this reminds you, doesn't it, Gregory, of all of the speculation about COVID and its origins in China. Isn't the bottom line is once these kind of pathogens that which are inside, level three bio labs, once they get out, you could have a global plague.
2: Well, it really depends on the pathogen. And in this case, even though this is the pneumonic form of plague, which is the more severe form that is transmissible person to person, pneumonic plague is not that easily transmitted between people. It's not the same kind of respiratory virus that SARS-CoV-2 or the flu is. In addition, plague is well known. We've been dealing with it for many, many decades. There are several antibiotics that are effective against it. There are vaccines that are available. So even if Russia is covering up a wider outbreak of plague in this particular town in Irkutsk, there's not the same kind of combination of factors that would be required for this to jump into the wider population in an uncontrolled way the same way that SARS-CoV-2 did. So I think we need to deal with this incident on the merits of what we're seeing on the ground before we start talking about comparisons to COVID-19 and other kinds of global pandemics.
1: So it's not the return of the Black Death.
2: No, I mean there's a reason why, right? The Black Death was so horrific back 600 years ago because they didn't have indoor plumbing, they didn't have hygiene, they didn't have modern medicine. So we've got a lot of advantages now that would really, make it highly unlikely that the Black Death or some version of that could return in this way. So again, this is a serious case, and it appears the Russians are taking this seriously, even if they're not giving all the details. So that's a good sign. But we shouldn't be kind of jumping to worst case scenarios based on what we know so far.
1: So, just in the last few minutes, then, Gregory, what are the chances of the Russians stepping up in the way that Secretary of State Marco Rubio is asking to do, release more information about the death of the lab worker, and possibly even allow U.S. investigators into the lab?
2: I mean, given the way that the Putin regime has operated, I don't find that to be credible at all. The WHO has also asked for more information. Maybe the Russians will give the WHO more information, but I think they're going to play this very close to the vest, and I don't see any signs that Russia would be willing to allow in U.S. Assistance. The United States and Russia actually did work together for many years, enhancing Russian biosecurity and biosurveillance and public health. And Putin terminated all of that assistance in those programs about 10 years ago. So, maybe if they had actually kept working with us, this would not have happened. But at this point, I don't think they're going to be willing to let us help them.
1: But there were reports emerging on Friday that almost 200 people have been placed under observation in Siberia, in this area. So it's not just the one person who died, right? There's a possibility of other people having contracted this pneumonic form of the plague.
2: Well, my understanding that these were individuals who are close contacts of that particular patient. And so this is standard practice to identify people who've been in contact with a contagious individual, and then you monitor them for some amount of time to see if they develop the symptoms, in which case, if you give them antibiotics, their chances of survival go up dramatically. And maybe some of these people are already being given antibiotics prophylactically to prevent them from getting any kind of signs of the disease. So that is a kind of standard public health practice in the event that you have a potentially contagious disease. I think Russia probably did it in a more heavy-handed way than we're used to, and that maybe accounts for the scope and the nature of how they quarantined and isolated people. But that in itself, I mean, that indicates that this is not just, a regular pneumonia like the Russian government's claiming. Clearly, they think this is contagious in some way, and that's part of what makes the early references to pneumonic plague look to be accurate, despite the censorship that's gone in since then.
1: Well, President Trump said today that he was looking very strongly at the case. I'm not quite sure what that means, Gregory. What do you think?
2: I think it's good for the U.S. to monitor the situation and to keep track of it and try and get information from Russia about this. I think also at this point, I hope that the president and his administration are regretting withdrawing from the World Health Organization, whose entire mission is to monitor worldwide disease outbreaks and share information with their members. So again, this just highlights the importance of global health and the fact that these outbreaks can occur anywhere in the world, and that we need to have ways of conducting surveillance and information sharing. And right now we've really kind of shot ourselves in the foot in that regard by withdrawing from the WHO.
1: Well, Gregor Cobbins, I thank you very much for joining us here today.
2: All right, thank you very much for having me.
1: And again, I've been speaking with Gregor Cobbins, who is an associate professor and director of the Biodefense Graduate Program at George Mason University Shah School of Policy and Government, as well as the co-director of the Global Biolabs Initiative that tracks high containment laboratories and biorisk management policies around the world, a member of the Scientists Working Group on Chemical and Biological Weapons at the Center for Arms Control. He's the author of Living Weapons: Biological Warfare and International Security. And this has been Background Briefing. I'm Ian Masters. I'd like to thank producers Graham Fitzgibbon, Anna Leia, Evan Susswood, and Ash Price. And if you've missed any of today's programs and would like to explore our vast archives, you can find us at backgroundbriefing.org, where we include extended interviews searchable by topic and have made it easy for you to sign up for daily email updates and provide links to resources, articles, and books discussed on the program. 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And I'll be back again tomorrow with another background briefing. Bye for now.

0: This is the Brother Beauregard Swan of the Church of Divine Inspiration speaking to you, gentle listeners, on 89.5 FM on your radio dial. And I have a message. I have a message, that's right, for all of you sinners out there in Radio Land. You know who you are. That's right. You should be doing other things, but you don't. 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They even invite you to call in and sin with them. Repent, gentle listeners. Repent and consider your folly. Thank you very much.
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2: Freedom and equality are political principles determined not by a transcendental authority before which all humans qua humans are equal, nor by a general human fate like death. Rather, they are intrinsically worldly principles which grow up directly from the coming together, the twofold aims of liberation from oppression and the founding of a new political space of freedom and equality.
3: That's Peg Birmingham, and this is Alternative Radio. I'm David Barsamyan. This edition of AR features Peg Birmingham on freedom and equality. Freedom and equality are foundations of democratic societies. Article 1 of the Universal Declaration of Human Rights, passed by the United Nations in 1948, is a milestone document that establishes that, quote, all human beings are born free and equal in dignity and rights, unquote. Yet despite the lofty aims of the UN Declaration, much of the world is not achieving those goals. Just look around. As Orwell once said, what is right in front of your nose is sometimes the most difficult thing to see. Freedom and equality are under sustained attack by the rich and powerful. This is particularly noticeable in the United States, where the regime in Washington, aided by its mega corporate allies, are undermining freedom and equality. Our guest today is Peg Birmingham. She's professor of philosophy at DePaul University. She's a leading specialist on Hannah Arendt. She spoke at the Hannah Arendt Center at Bard College in Annandale-on-Hudson in New York. And now, Peg Birmingham.
2: So I want to begin by considering the issue of the secular, or what Hannah Arendt calls secularization, and why this raises the problematic of authority in the constituting of a new political space, particularly the problematic of authority in the revolutionary constitution of a new political space, which has as its aims the liberation from oppression and the founding of a new political space of freedom and equality. What kind of authority, if any, is at work in this new beginning, this new constitution of a political space? And here I will confine my remarks to Arendt's thoughts on the revolutionary founding of the U.S. Constitution. And in conclusion, I want to turn to what Arendt finds most problematic in the U.S. Constitution, namely, how does it endure? And I submit that in our present political moment, the urgent problematic Arendt points to is not the authority

the sphere of human affairs in general. It was for this reason that he insisted that people who enter politics should first learn how not to be good, that is, how not to act according to Christian precepts. Arendt agrees entirely with Machiavelli's claim that modern revolutions require a break with Christianity and more generally with absolutes, theological or otherwise. She points out that despite the not infrequent claim that all modern revolutions are essentially Christian in origin, the early Christian sects, with their stress on the equality of souls before God, its open contempt for all public powers, and its promise of a kingdom in heaven, were not forerunners of either modern revolutions or secularization. She points out that Luther's Reformation never intended to found a new secular order, but rather to liberate a truly Christian life from the secular realm. The point here for Arendt, following Machiavelli, is that modern revolutions are inherently secular in liberating the political from any absolute foundation. Indeed, she goes on to claim secularization itself, and not the contents of Christian teachings, constitute the origin of revolution. To put a fine point on it, for Arendt, secularization is the condition of modern revolutions, establishing, as she puts it, a secular realm with a dignity of its own. And by the secular, she means politically, secularism means no more than religious creeds and institutions have no publicly binding authority, and that conversely, political life has no religious sanction. Losing its foundation in the theological, the secular political realm gains its dignity, but loses its claim to an absolute authority. Recently, Samuel Moyne focuses on Arendt's observation in On Revolution that it was easier for religion to leave politics than for politics to leave religion. And Moyne follows this to claim that Arendt never concedes the loss of an absolute. One cannot fail to register her, Arendt's, insistence that even such politics, self-contained and post-metaphysical, must have continuing recourse to an absolute, of the kind that metaphysics in the form of religion provided more plausibly and effortlessly than revolution could easily succeed in doing. Moyne goes on to argue that while Arendt claims that this continuous recourse to an absolute not need to be religion, nevertheless, she never gives up her claim that politics needs some kind of absolute authority to establish the legitimacy of political power and the legality of positive laws. However, when Arendt argues that it's easier for religion to leave politics than for politics to leave religion, she's pointing to the immense difficulty of finding a secular, worldly source of authority not rooted in the transcendent. Arendt argues that the betrayal of the revolution occurred when the revolutionaries attempted to reinstall an absolute authority as the foundation of worldly political affairs. She claims that this abandonment of the secular takes two different forms, either by falling into the infinite and absolute stream of history, or into the absolute sovereignty of the nation state. To briefly take up the first, Arendt argues that the revolutionary concept of the political was abandoned when such revolutionaries, such as Robespierre, viewed themselves as part of a historical undertow

0: that swept everything in its midst, including its own children. It devours its own children. As she puts it, history became the new absolute in human affairs. The second betrayal was to establish the nation state as sovereign and absolute authority. Arendt could not be more straightforward in her assessment of the destructive role the nation state has played in reestablishing an absolute foundation to the political. As she points out, European absolutism, in theory and praxis, the existence of an absolute sovereign whose will is the source of both power and law, was a relatively new phenomenon. It had been the first and most conspicuous consequence of what we call secularization, namely the emancipation of the secular power from the authority of the church. Secularization, then, for her, is, just to repeat, emancipation of secular power from the authority of the church. Again, this emancipation is the condition for modern revolutions. The betrayal of this secularized emancipation is to reintroduce the absolute back into politics, either in the form of history or the sovereign nation state, and often those two accompany each other. Now, I want to pause for a moment and consider the important distinction Arendt is making between secularization on the one hand and secularism on the other, as I think it addresses recent critiques of the secular and the accompanying call for a post-secular politics. Now, what Arendt claims is that secularism not only rejects any form of the absolute in politics, it never denies the importance of religion. As she points out, this would be an impossibility. As she writes in her Denktagebuch, secularization, which never denied religious content, this is an impossibility, but rather posed the ancient problem of earthly immortality anew. So again, she's not denying the importance of religion in human affairs, but only claiming that with secularization, religion has no publicly binding authority and political life has no religious sanction. Now, having claimed that absolute authority has no place in politics, understood as a space of freedom and equality, the question can be raised, does Arendt claim any source of authority for the constitution of these revolutionary public political spaces, even if they're not absolute? In other words, is she able to provide any help in thinking a worldly non-absolute authority? And further, would she want to? Would she want to provide such help? Would she want authority in the realm of politics? Now, to answer this question, I want to turn briefly to her essay, What is Authority?, wherein she claims that the notion of political authority is entirely Roman. Only the Romans had a concept of authority that was taken directly from the political, worldly experience, namely the founding of Rome. The Greeks, by contrast, take their notion of authority from the non-political experience of the parent-child and the teacher-student relation, both of which for her cannot serve as models of political authority, and indeed produce disastrous consequences if imported into the political. In the political realm, we deal always with adults who are past the age of education, properly speaking, and politics, or the right to participate in the management of public affairs, begins precisely where education has come to an end. And indeed, she goes on to point out that whenever the model of education is superimposed on politics, those who pretend to educate are really wanting to dominate. Now, it seems to me that this is consistent with her claim at the end of the Eichmann trial that politics is not the nursery, and we do not obey the laws like children obey their parents. We enter politics as adults and as equals, whose relationship with one another is not one of command and obedience. By contrast, as just mentioned, for her, the Roman notion of authority is drawn from the political experience of the founding of Rome and the sacredness this foundation has, which remains binding for all future generations. Indeed, the absolute authority of this founding through time is achieved through the unbroken tradition which ties back, and there she uses the Latin religare, the tying back from which we get religion or religious. This unbroken tradition ties every new generation back to the sacred beginning. Thus, the force of the unbroken tradition is essential to continue the authority of the sacredness of the beginning. Strikingly, she points out that the Roman notion of authority does not have its foundation in religion. Certainly, she points out that gods were present, Janus, the god of beginning, and Hector, the god of remembrance. But the sacredness is not due to the divine, but the political experience of founding a new city to which every generation is tied back. That's the notion there of religion. Authority, insofar as it's based on tradition, is of Roman political origin and was monopolized by the church only when it became the political as well as the spiritual heir of the Roman Empire. So I want to emphasize that it's the break in tradition which for Arendt characterizes the modern age and not the loss of the belief in the divine that fractures the Roman triangle or trinity of authority, religion, and tradition and causes the loss of political authority. She points out that there have been many attempts to save it. Luther, for example, questions temporal authority, but wants to leave secure tradition and religion. Hobbes desires to lose tradition while leaving intact authority and religion in the figure of Leviathan as the mortal god. And the humanists want to give up religion and authority, yet still want to claim an unbroken tradition which in itself would hold some kind of authority. She is unwavering in her claim that the break in tradition is irrevocable. And further, she does not lament this loss of authority that occurs in its wake. And there we could even think of the collection of, early collection of hers, titled Between the Past and the Future. And that notion of a gap, of standing in the gap between the past and the future, which is the break in tradition. I think I counted at least 6 or 7 essays where Arendt returns in one way or another to a reading of this gap, this break between the past and the future. And she really is saying that's where all of us today stand, both in acting and thinking and in judging. This is the gap of all three activities. Just to repeat, the break in tradition for Arendt is irrevocable, and she does not lament the loss. For her, the falling apart of the Trinity is liberating. Notably, at the conclusion of her essay on authority, she does not defend the notion or argue that we need a new version of it. Indeed, and this follows from the beginning of the essay, she points out without much fuss at all that when asking the question of authority, we must simply ask, what was authority. And she concludes the essay on a celebratory note. History, tradition, now a rubble heap at our feet, allows for a new relation, fresh eyes to the past. The loss of religious belief opens up the possibility of a new form of faith. And the loss of authority allows for confronting anew, without the religious trust in a sacred beginning, and without the protection of traditional and therefore self-evident standards of behavior, by the elementary problems of living, of human living together. So with the loss of authority, we can finally be confronted without religious trust, without falling back on some standards of behavior, but we can confront together the elementary problems of human living together. And I'm going to return to this in the conclusion of my remarks. Although Arendt is unwavering in her claim that with the break in tradition, we have lost all ties to an authoritative foundation, to new constitutional foundings, nevertheless, it seems to me, she does not leave us entirely bereft of finding a source of legitimacy to power and the legality of positive laws. And she finds this source of legitimacy in the revolutionary action itself, which, as I said earlier, the twofold aims of liberation from oppression and the founding of a new political space of freedom and equality. She writes, "Freedom and equality are political principles determined not by a transcendental authority before which all humans qua humans are equal, nor by a general human fate like death, which one day takes all men equally from the world. Rather, they are intrinsically worldly principles which grow up directly from the coming together. The authority of the Constitution, its elementary, objective, worldly character, as Arendt puts it, is given in these constituting principles immanent to action itself. Again, there is no transcendental source of these principles. They are inherent to acting for the sake of freedom and equality, and they last only insofar as the action continues. These principles provide direction and orientation, but they do not tell us what to do." And here I think Ronald Dworkin's distinction between a principle and its enactment is helpful here, and I think it follows Arendt very closely. He gives the example of telling his children to act fairly. Fairly is the principle, but it does not tell them what to do. It only tells them to act in a fair manner. The latter needs to be worked out, and there will certainly be different conceptions of fairness that are up for debate and argument in the household. So too with the principles of freedom and equality. Again, they map out a direction, but they do not tell us specifically what it is we should be doing. We do not obey these principles. We act for their sake. And moreover, these principles are historical principles. We might call them historical universals, insofar as they claim universality, but always conditioned historically. Thus, when we speak of the authority of the Supreme Court decisions, it seems to me that from an Arendtian perspective, we are not talking about the authority of the actual decisions. For instance, the conception of equality in the Plessy case that established the principle of separate but equal, and the explicit overturning of this concept of equality in Brown. The decision can be and was politically debated, argued, and overturned. We could say that another example would be Roe v. Wade. and it's overturning. And in our present moment, the vigorous political response to overturning the overturning. The authority of the court resides not in the specific decisions. It resides only in the principles that animate these decisions. And it seems to me that the loss of the authority of this judicial institution, which is also a political institution, will occur if it's perceived as abandoning altogether the principle of equality or freedom.
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0: To summarize then, insofar as the U.S. Constitution emerges out of revolutionary acting together for the sake of freedom and equality, we do not need to look for a transcendent source of authority for the legitimacy of power or the legality of our positive laws. These inaugural principles are immanent to the constituting itself. As Arendt points out, the beginning of action, the arche, the principle, carries its principle with it, and therefore the legitimacy of power and the law, which these principles are immanent to it. And the beginning with its inaugural principles must be carried on by those who come after, also beginners, who in the carrying on will begin anew. This is, I think, something that's missed in her analysis of action in the human condition, and that is that action is not only the capacity for beginning something new, but it must be inseparable from the bearing of the beginning, of carrying the beginning forward. She says, if that doesn't happen, if we just have a new beginning, a new principle, an RK or a rule, if that becomes separated from the bearing of it, of carrying it forward, this is the moment of political sovereignty. Because what we get then is that the beginning becomes the rule, and it's being carried forward, but it's not. Those of us who come after are simply obeying the rule. So that's where we get the notion of sovereignty, is once the beginning and the bearing of the beginning become separate. And that's why I wanted to stress here that the beginning must be carried on by those who come after. And insofar as those who come after are also beginners, this carrying on will be itself a new beginning. So it will not be static. It won't be just carrying on the status quo, and I'm going to come back to that in a moment. So Arendt is not calling for a return to some sacred and inviolable beginning or origin to which we are tied back to, allowing for something like the U.S. Constitution being a sacred document or giving rise to some civil religion. I think this is what the original constitutionalists claim with their idea of original intent. Somehow we could be tied back to this. Instead, for Arendt, these principles of freedom and equality constitute the living spirit of the Constitution, which will endure only so long as there are citizens who are willing to carry on these principles and bear their burden. Now, before reflecting further on the problem of the endurance of these founding principles, I want to return to Arendt's insistence that in a democratically constituted political space, citizens do not obey the law, but give their consent to it. Indeed, it was the mutual consent that established the U.S. Republic. We hold these truths to be self-evident, And I think here she's pointing to we hold these principles to be self-evident for us. Now, in her essay on civil disobedience, Arendt claims that this mutual consent requires the political duty to dissent, to not support the laws when they are viewed as unjust. And what I'd like to suggest is that for Arendt, then, citizens are the authorities on whether the laws are just or unjust. Moreover, she points out the newcomer, by virtue of being welcomed into the community, gives its tacit consent to it. She calls this the universalis consensus that marks the citizen's relation to the law. However, at just this point in the essay on civil disobedience, she pauses. And the pause is significant. She pauses to consider the status of those who were not part of the constituting of the new political space with its mutual promising and consent. She points to those held in chattel slavery who were explicitly excluded from the constituting and who certainly did not give their consent to such an exclusion. In fact, Arendt points out that even with the 13th and 14th Amendments to the Constitution, due process under the law, except for criminals, and this is a significant exception, and the recognition of equal citizenship to all born on U.S. soil, nevertheless, she points out, even with these two amendments, systematic racism continues in the United States, raising the question of whether a radical new beginning to the U.S. Constitution is necessary, more than simply a carrying on of the beginning. Inspired by Arendt, I want to raise this question. Will the founding principles endure only by a radical new beginning, a new constituting or founding of a political space of freedom and equality, and the new political institutions emerging from this? And this is, I think, what she suggests in this pause, where she asks really the question, will amendments to the Constitution be enough? Or does there have to be a new beginning? Does something else have to happen? A new constituting. And I want to emphasize here that there's nothing contradictory between new beginnings and the endurance of the principles of equality and freedom. Indeed, their endurance may very well lie in new beginnings and new political institutions. While Arendt is often viewed as an uncritical celebrant of the U.S. Constitution, it is precisely the endurance of these principles that so worries Arendt as she examines the American Revolution. And surprisingly, for a thinker who is often read as dismissing the passions from the political, specifically criticizing the French Revolution for including the sentiment of pity, Arendt is worried when she turns to the American Revolution by the lack of passion in the constitution of U.S. political space. She writes of the American revolutionaries, they found it easy to think of passions in terms of desire and to banish it from any connotation of its original meaning, which is prétine, to suffer and to endure. This lack of experience gives their theories, even if they are sound, an air of light-mindedness, a certain weightlessness, which will put into jeopardy their durability. For humanly speaking, it is endurance which enables man to create durability and continuity. She suggests here that the endurance of these principles require more than sound theories guided by reason. Their endurance requires they are animated by political affects or passions. Now, I want to suggest that Arendt's concluding remarks to a lecture course given in 1954 at UC Berkeley gives us insight to how she might be thinking these political affects. And I stress here political affects. There are other affects and sentiments for her that are not political. But what are the political affects that the American revolutionaries were too light-minded in simply dismissing from their considerations in the Constitution? The 1954 lecture ends with a reflection on the contemporary state of politics. She points out the modern growth of worldlessness, the withering away of everything between us, can also be described as the spread of the desert. By the desert, she means the space between, another name for the interessa of the public space. The space between us has become withered in the way plants wither in the scorching summer heat, becoming dry and shrunken. The desert, she claims, is another name for the nihilism of our present age, with its accompanying cynicism and gullibility, in which people believe both in nothing and at the same time are willing to believe in anything. The urgent political task, she claims, is to transform the desert and this sense of nihilism, cynicism, gullibility into a world through the conjoined faculties of passion and action. In these concluding remarks to the 1954 lecture, Arendt defines passion as the faculty of suffering and with it the virtue of endurance, which she claims is the most easily lost. By suffering, she means to endure or undergo the passion rather than dismissing it. The political affects, the passions, are most easily lost, yet nonetheless more fundamental, she claims, than action, insofar as only those who can endure the passion of living under desert conditions can be trusted to summon up in themselves the courage that lies at the root of action, of becoming an active being. Now, just to say something about these political affects, for Arendt, political affects are world-disclosing in the sense that their reality is measured not in the force, the passion, with which the passion affects the soul, but rather by the amount of reality the passion transmits to it. So, for instance, she says that fear and hope are not properly political affects, because fear causes us to shrink back from the world, and hope causes us to jump over it. Anger, she says, is the properly political affect. Now, political affects have for her two further characteristics: openness to others and the disclosure of the fundamental plurality that marks our being in the world with others. Now, in her Berkeley lecture, she explicitly mentions courage, but it is not alone in her list of the world-disclosing political affects, among which can also be counted anger, gratitude, lamentation, and joy, as well as the horror and shame at what has happened and what human beings are capable of doing. It seems to me, then, that these are the affects which can counter the pervasive cynicism and gullibility of our present moment. And I submit that these are the political affects animating what Arendt more generally calls love of the world. Far removed from patriotism, rooted in the love of the nation and a unified notion of the people. And as Arendt points out, set the world on fire, and I add, continues to do so. Instead, it's what Montesquieu calls the love of equality, the love of virtue, that characterizes the spirit of the laws in a democracy, in distinction to the monarchy's love of honor or the fear that animates tyranny. Returning one final time to Arendt's essay, What is Authority? And thinking about what has happened to authority in the thought of Hannah Arendt, I want to submit that Arendt offers something like a secularized trinity, no longer Roman and no longer rooted in any kind of authority, certainly not authoritative origins. As I noted above, at the conclusion of the essay, she claims that the loss of tradition opens up for the first time a relation to the past, many pasts. The loss of religion opens up the possibility of a new form of faith, and the loss of authority allows for confronting the elementary problems of inhabiting the earth and world together. What I'm trying to suggest is that this secularized trinity may be a way that we can think of a way of being together politically, to say it rather simply. Now, Arendt understands our relation to the past as that of reconciliation. Our relationship to the past is one of facing up to the shock of reality, of what has happened, and actively bearing its burden. Further, the loss of belief opens up the possibility of a new form of faith, no longer tied to a sacred origin, but instead a tying together in what Arendt calls a new form of solidarity that bears the burden of the past and acts in concert for the sake of new beginnings. This is a faith in one another and in this world, not the world to come or a world beyond, but this world with all its horrors, but also its joy in acting in concert together and in gratitude for this time on earth. And finally, the loss of authority opens up our capacity for critical judgment, animated by the inaugural principles of freedom and equality, to confront anew the problems of inhabiting the world and earth together. So I'm suggesting that this secularized trinity of reconciliation, solidarity, and critical judgment might be a way that we could think of, again, not a source of authority, but a way of reanimating the spirit of the laws, the principles of freedom and equality that are the only source of legitimacy for the U.S. Constitution. These animate the living spirit of freedom and equality. Now, in her essay on the crisis of education, Arendt asked the question of whether we love our children enough to educate them to take responsibility for the world. Echoing this question and rephrasing it to address the problem of constitutional authority in a secular age, I submit that the Arendtian question might be, do we love the principles of freedom and equality enough to bear the burden of ensuring their continued endurance in animating political and legal institutions constituted by them, and which may very well include the courage of new beginnings and new political and juridical institutions to ensure this endurance? Thank you.
2: Thank you so much. And when I first started reading Arendt, I thought she was very pessimistic about things. But the second time around, I saw these very hopeful passages that the conclusion of your talk especially brings out very, very beautifully. But there is one thing that I've always struggled with every time I read Arendt, and I think she also acknowledges it. it is the material realities of the world. Arendt tries to differentiate between consumerism, excess consumption, and private property in the human condition, but I still don't find that acknowledgement, at least not enough. And I'm wondering if the secularized trinity that you propose, if there's something within there that also responds to the forms of neo-capitalism that we all suffer from.
0: So let's just stay with On Revolution. She begins by saying that the tremendous insight of Marx, and she's utterly favorable, as well as Adam Smith, is that poverty is not a natural phenomenon. It's politically produced. And therefore, it can be politically addressed. And then you turn the page, and there she is saying, you know, poverty, you know, this is a concern with private bodily needs, and poverty should have been kept away out of the streets of Paris. And you think, what is going on? So I think if you look at all of the essays in which she talks about revolution, let's just stay with that. I think Arendt says two different things. I think on the one hand, she wants a strict distinction. On the other, what she really wants, and this is in her interviews on revolution and politics, is that she wants the political to regulate the economic, but not that there can be a strict separation between the political and the economic. And then just to answer, and this is for me the thread of the book, I think her most important work is The Origins of Totalitarianism, particularly the chapter on imperialism. So there she's immensely concerned with capitalism, the production of superfluousness, the expropriation of the peasantry from the land, which she says is the beginning of the modern age, and the production of superfluousness, which she says it was the capitalist imperial project that at its heart was the production of superfluousness and the driving engine is racism. She said that became the perfect superfluousness, her words, the perfect superfluousness of the death camps. I think the human condition has to be reread from her analysis of imperialism. I don't think that she dismisses materiality from the Vita Activa, and I think she does not dismiss labor and work from having a shared political concern with political action. But she's not consistent. She's not. We have to admit that. I think in some ways, particularly in On Revolution, she's either on the balcony with Robespierre or she's on the street with the actors, and she cannot decide where she wants to be. That's my reading of Hannah Arendt in On Revolution. She doesn't know where to take her place.
3: And so I was just wondering how you think about glory and dignity in relation to this trinity of reconciliation, solidarity, and critical judgment, and how that is distinguished from pity. Because for Arendt, pity, in the end, separates us. There's the pitier and the pitiable, whereas in the ideas of solidarity, there has to be all of us.
0: Yeah.
3: And I'm wondering how that fits with your...
0: That's why I wanted it. It was far too brief, far too sketchy. But that's why I wanted to say a little bit about what she means by a political affect or a world-disclosing affect, which I think is what she's pointing to when she says that there has to be, to transform the desert into a world, there has to be the conjoined faculties of passion and action. And so pity is a sentiment of the self. So Rousseau and Emile says that Emile has to learn pity because in pity, it contributes to a sense of independence. Like I look at the person begging on the street and Emile says, I'm very happy with my state. At least I'm not begging for food. So pity is all a self-sentiment. The force of the passion is reveals something about, affects the self, whereas a world-disclosing affect, like anger, and she actually says compassion to be political needs to be transformed into anger. Compassion is always singular. She's using, as distinct from pity, the world disclosing political affects. And I think that's a totality. Politics for her is worldly. And that goes back to the citation from the Denktagebuch that secularization does not deny the importance of religion. But we have to repose the Greek notion of earthly immortality. Just briefly, what I'm suggesting is that what she says in the human condition about the Greek notion of immortality, Achilles is the exemplary figure. It's the heroic action, it's usually military, and it is individual. And the deeds of the individual, like Achilles, are then remembered through the ages. So there, the Greek notion of immortality is concerned with endurance. How does the polis endure from one generation to another? But the endurance is heroic deeds and words that shine through the ages. She is rethinking glory not as individual, and not specifically even the endurance of the polis, but how does the earth and world, which now stand under the threat of total annihilation, she ends human condition with the threat of nuclear weapons. And it's like she turns the page 5 years later and she opens with it. The earth and world now stand under total annihilation. As if it's a continuation in my I think On Revolution is the sequel to the human condition. And that what she's asking, and the human condition is not a celebration of the Greeks. It is a damning critical analysis of the modern age. And what happens to the vita activa in the modern age? What happens to the fecundity of life? What happens to the care and concern for the durability of worlds? It's gone. She's looking at modern revolutions to see what resources they could offer us for responding to living under the threat of total annihilation. So it's not just new beginnings, but it's also endurance of not only these principles of freedom and equality, but in a larger sense, the endurance of a plurality of worlds on a common earth. So I think that just briefly then, her notion of glory moves from individual heroic deeds and words. She never says political immortality. And oh, that got me thinking. Because I think that what she expands the Greek notion to include the political, the consideration, how are the world, and that has to be said in plural, the plurality of worlds, how is life in a plurality of worlds on a common earth going to endure under the threat of total annihilation, which since 1963 we can now include climate annihilation, climate catastrophe. So her notion of glory, in my view, begins with this notion of a new form of solidarity animated by these, what I'm calling these immortal affects, these worldly affects, and conjoined with political action, but also with rethinking the activity of labor and the activity of work. Because in the human condition, when she starts out by saying, what is the shared concern of the vita activa? What do each of these three activities together, what is their shared concern? Immortality. So labor is as concerned with immortality, which I think is the care and maintenance of our daily life. Work, which I think has the largest chapter, is on the durability of the world. And then action is for the sake of new beginnings. And remember what she says. New beginnings are to save the world from ruination. she's not really talking about new beginnings as such. New beginnings save the world from ruination. The power of action saves us from ruin. So I don't know if that answers your question, but that's the direction I would go in. And I don't think it's just human dignity in her there. But it's the dignity of a plurality of worlds on a common earth. And that's why I think she wants to broaden that to earthly immortality and not specifically political immortality. Thank you. Thank you.
1: 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I'm David Barsamyan. 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
7: From WHYY in Philadelphia, this is Fresh Air. I'm Dave Davies. Today we explore the bold and controversial leadership of Secretary of Defense Pete Hegseth with veteran Pentagon correspondent Greg Jaffe. Hegseth has shaken up the command ranks of the military, firing or blocking the promotions of more than 80 generals and admirals. Jaffe says there's a long tradition of defense secretaries keeping culture wars and ideological battles out of the military.
8: Hegseth was really the first Secretary of Defense I've seen in my lifetime who invited that into the Pentagon and made it a central plank of his identity and leadership.
7: Jaffe says Hegseth's personnel moves disproportionately target women and officers of color, reflecting his belief that a commitment to diversity has weakened the military. First News.
9: Live from NPR News, I'm Lakshmi Singh. President Trump's war with Iran and the cost it's putting on Maine was central to the first debate between Republican Senator Susan Collins and challenger Troy Jackson. Maine Public Steve Missler has more.
10: Collins offered her sharpest critique yet of the war as its effects drive up gas and heating oil prices.
11: I think that it is not well thought out. It has caused adverse circumstances in terms of the cost of global oil.
10: Jackson blamed Collins for initially supporting the war and said that her push to release foreign oil reserves will provide little relief for Mainers.
12: Senator Collins threw Maine in a hole, and she threw us a short rope with this 100 million barrel deal. I mean, how long is that going to last? Not very long.
10: The debate was the first of four between the two candidates in a race that could determine which party controls the Senate next year. For NPR News, I'm Steve Missler in Brunswick, Maine.
9: Consumers are feeling the rising cost of borrowing money and everything from mortgages to car loans. Here's NPR Stephen Basaha.
13: Carrie Goldstein wants to move to a more walkable suburb near Cleveland.
14: You know, the mortgage rates being what they are, above 7% now, and the houses just generally getting less for your money, the square footage, you know, you just can't justify the move.
13: She also can't justify a new car. Interest rates for car loans typically follow the Federal Reserve's benchmark rate, which moved up last month. That adds to the car price sticker shock.
14: You can't go and get a car for 150 or 180 bucks anymore a month.
13: The Fed will meet later this month to decide if it will raise rates again. Policymakers have signaled that could happen before the end of the year. Stephen Basaha, NPR News.
9: Attorneys for death row inmate Krista Pike say she's awake a week after Tennessee authorities tried and failed to execute her by lethal injection for a 1995 murder of a classmate. Pike's lawyers argue their client was unlawfully subjected to cruel and unusual punishment. They're due in court this hour. Today marks 3 years since Hamas launched its surprise attack on Israel. As memorials are being held across the country, many Israelis are grappling with new reports that Prime Minister Benjamin Netanyahu was warned about an impending attack. NPR's Kat Lonsdorf has the latest from Tel Aviv.
1: Officials in both Egypt and the United Arab Emirates repeatedly warned Netanyahu about a serious looming attack by Hamas from Gaza in 2023. NPR has spoken to four people in the Middle East with knowledge of those warnings. First reported by the Israeli newspaper Haaretz, as well as The Atlantic and The New York Times, the revelations are dominating conversations in Israel, just weeks before national elections that will determine Netanyahu's political future. Netanyahu has denied he was warned, calling the reports fake news and filing a defamation lawsuit last week against the Israeli outlets that published them. Kat Lonsdorf, NPR News, Tel Aviv.
9: From Washington, this is NPR News. This year, the Nobel Prize in Chemistry goes to two men, Henri Kagan and Kinso Soai, for figuring out the long-standing mystery of mirror images in molecules, a discovery credited with the production of numerous drugs. So I spoke by phone to the Nobel Committee and journalists after finding out he just won a Nobel Prize.
15: I'm very excited to receive the very nice news about the Nobel Prize. Of course, this is

0: Foundation. He says the problems aren't limited to one AI developer.
1: These chatbots are not ready for safe teen usage. I'm not saying this lightly. The dangers are just too big.
0: In a statement, a spokesperson for OpenAI called the findings inaccurate, writing the tests do not reflect, quote, how ChatGPT's teen safeguards work in practice.
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0: This is Fresh Air. I'm Dave Davies. When President Donald Trump nominated Pete Hegseth, Secretary of Defense, he said he liked Hegseth's central casting looks and tough warrior mentality. In a speech at the U.S. Marine Corps base Quantico in Virginia last week, Hegseth told an audience of junior officers and enlisted leaders they should be proud of the culture change he's brought to the military.
1: The only focus, as you know, in your formations should be training, readiness, accountability, discipline, and lethality. And when you pursue those things, you don't have to walk on eggshells. No more social engineering, no more weaponized IG policies. The complainers, the ideologues, and the poor performers are no longer in the driver's seat. No more silly PowerPoint trainings or drag queen shows. No more diversity quotas, no more gender pronouns, no more identity months. Only the warrior ethos.
0: While Hegseth still champions the policies he came in with, our guest, veteran Pentagon reporter Greg Jaffe, says Hegseth's performance is generating increasing blowback from members of Congress, including some Republicans. Hegseth's firing and sidelining of senior military officers and his lack of communication about those moves and the nearly eight-month-old war in Iran has left many on Capitol Hill unwilling to approve his budget requests or confirm his nominees for Pentagon posts. Unbowed, Hegseth has announced new initiatives, among them construction of a massive new military base in the United States and Project Meridian, a study of the future of warfare with key roles for Elon Musk and Newt Gingrich. Greg Jaffe covers the Pentagon and the United States military for the New York Times. Before joining the Times, he spent 13 years at the Wall Street Journal and 15 years at the Washington Post. He's also the author of The Fourth Star, a book about four Army generals who commanded U.S. troops in Iraq. We recorded our conversation yesterday. Greg Jaffe, welcome back to Fresh Air.
2: Thanks for having me.
0: You know, you covered the Pentagon and the military for a long time. You've seen a lot of secretaries of defense. What were your early impressions of Pete Hegseth when he was nominated?
2: You know, my first big impression is that he's different in the sense that he's a culture warrior in a way that no other Secretary of Defense has. So he, you know, he comes to the Pentagon via Fox News, where he's a, you know, a TV host on the weekends, and is really steeped in sort of right-wing culture wars. And usually Secretaries of Defense do everything they can to sort of protect the military from our sort of divisive politics and those culture wars. And Hegseth was really the first Secretary of Defense I've seen in my lifetime who invited that into the Pentagon and made it a central plank of his identity and leadership.
0: Right. Certainly a different approach. You know, it's interesting. Some secretaries of defense have had backgrounds in corporate America. Hegseth served in Iraq and Afghanistan in combat.
2: He did, in Iraq in combat, and in Afghanistan it was primarily in a staff position. But in Iraq, you know, he had a fairly intense combat experience. He's in a place called Samarra where there's a giant mosque bombing, which really kicks off the Iraqi Civil War in 2005 and 2006. So it's an intense one-year deployment that I think leaves a real impact. It's something he carries with him. In fact, he writes in his book, The War on Warriors, in 2024, before he comes into the Pentagon, that it was sort of the defining experience in his life. And he was almost sad to leave it.

0: because it was so intense. And I do think the other thing he carries to the Pentagon, beyond this sort of culture wars, is a lot of the grievance and anger that soldiers felt, and troops generally felt, over losing the Iraq and Afghanistan war. Iraq was not a loss, but it's certainly a mixed outcome. Afghanistan feels a lot like a loss. And he brings a lot of that grievance and anger and desire to blame somebody for that loss into the Pentagon with him.
1: Does he make a case in that book that he and other soldiers were prevented from defeating the enemy by commanders who were afraid of whatever, being aggressive or because of rules on civilian casualties?
0: Yeah, so there's a variety of villains in his book. Among the biggest are the judge advocate generals, or JAGs, the lawyers, who he sees as shackling the military with these really restrictive rules of engagement that prevents them from being as lethal as they need to be on those battlefields, and has them kind of being cautious and looking over their shoulders rather than prosecuting the war intensely. But really what he sees more broadly than even that is this attack on what he calls the warrior ethos, or the warrior spirit. And so the JAGs are part of that. These cowardly, feckless generals are part of that. The terrible politicians are part of that. And so, too, are all the kind of leftists and liberals who he sees as having infiltrated the United States military to bring women into combat, to allow transgender people to serve. And all of these things have sort of corrupted or undermined the warrior ethos, which in his view is, I think, why we're losing these wars.
1: Now, when Hegseth came into the job, he changed some rules at the Pentagon about media access. How did that affect your ability to cover him and the military?
0: You know, it certainly had an impact. I think one of the great things about covering the Pentagon and the military over the years was that we had pretty broad access to the building. You know, the classified spaces were all locked. All the office doors are locked. But we had the ability to sort of wander the hallways and talk to people and run into people. In some cases, the best things we could do were just wander down to the public affairs offices. You know, the Army, the Navy, the Air Force, the Marine Corps all have these big public affairs offices, as well as the Pentagon, you know, the Office of the Secretary of Defense, or Secretary of War, as he likes to call himself. And so you could just have informal conversations with people about what was going on. You'd run into people in the hallways. You'd travel with the Secretary of Defense on overseas trips and get to know, you know, the person who was running the military and his staff. And all those things bred a certain kind of familiarity and understanding. And all of that is currently gone.
1: Now, in August, you and three of your colleagues at the New York Times wrote a story. The headline was, Hegseth's Purge of Top Generals Leaves the Army Rudderless. Give us an example or two of some of these moves and their impact.
0: Yeah, so it's been very sweeping in the Army, and I think Hegseth has a particular grievance towards the Army. But, you know, we're at a moment right now where the country's at war in Iran. There's no chief of staff of the Army. The chief of staff is the four-star general in charge of the United States Army, largely in charge of training, equipping, preparing the Army to fight today's wars and the future wars. So that's a four-star general named Randy George. He was fired without cause or reason in April. And then the second person is Dan Driscoll. He left earlier this summer. He resigned after real tension with Hegseth that had carried on for months, largely due to Hegseth's intervention within the Army, pulling officers off of what are called promotion lists and firing officers like General George. Driscoll carried on until, I think, September 2nd, when he finally resigned. But those are the two top, it's the top civilian and the top general running the United States Army, and we have nobody in either of those two positions. Then beneath that, you've had a series of three and four stars who have been pulled out of their positions, fired, and in a couple of cases also not replaced. And so you have an army with very, very thin senior leadership ranks. I think currently there are 5 four-star generals in the army. Only a few years ago, the number was about 15.
1: Yeah, you know, I guess, you know, senior military commanders have learned over the years that you want to have a presence in Washington and you want to treat, you know, politicians with care. Give us a sense of how past secretaries of defense have dealt with Congress. And what's different about Hegseth? Is it the number of times he talks to them? Is it a matter of him taking phone calls? Is it a matter of staff relations and meetings?
0: I think it's all three. So it's staff certainly has been a point of contention. There's a guy named Bridge Colby, who's the undersecretary for policy. There's a feeling among the senators that he's supposed to sort of brief the senators on Pentagon policy, our strategy for fighting wars, our strategy for positioning troops around the world. They feel like he often comes to them unprepared or unwilling to share information. I think one place where they feel like they were misled is, you know, earlier in the year, we pulled some troops out of Poland and Eastern Europe. That happened about a week after Mr. Colby gave them a briefing in which he assured them that that wasn't going to happen. So they just felt really burned over that. I think some of it is just the sort of the dismissive attitude that the secretary brings. When he comes to the Hill, it tends to be very combative. And it's somewhat of a two-way street. I think the Democrats are really angry. They're frustrated with him. So they really lash into him, and he really lashes back. And so you have these very contentious, angry hearings.
1: They were very contentious hearings, in part because of, you know, reporting of some stuff up about Hegseth's personal conduct. There were accusations of sexual assault, heavy drinking, mishandling of two veterans organizations, two nonprofits that he was asked to leave from. That left a certain ring or a certain taste, didn't it?
0: I think he carries a lot of bitterness from those hearings. He feels like he wasn't treated fairly or was treated in a disrespectful manner. And I think he brings that chip on his shoulder every time he testifies before the Hill and any time he talks to us in the media, which is increasingly rare. It's worth noting the last press briefing he had was May 5th.
1: You know, you and your colleagues have written about a number of these senior commanders whose careers were ended by Hegseth. Are there clear ways in which we can see the American warfighting effort diminished or hampered by some of these command-level vacancies?
0: I think the biggest is in the Army. It's worth noting the scale of what's happened, too. So he's fired or pulled off promotion lists about 80 general officers, somewhere between 80 and 85. So that's essentially firing or removing about 10% of those officers. So it's a big number. In terms of tracing the immediate impact, I think you see it most clearly in the Army. You know, the Army is in a really tough moment right now. War is changing, particularly for troops on the ground. And you see it in places like Russia and Ukraine war. You see it in Iran, where large numbers of cheap drones have the ability to strike troops on the ground and cause large numbers of casualties to make it really hard for troops to even move. They sort of become frozen in place and dug in. And the Army is behind and catching up. I think the two people he fired at the very top of the Army, Secretary Driscoll, the Army Secretary, and Randy George, were pushing really hard to try to catch the Army up in that area. Another general who he fired is a sort of a legendary commander named C.D. Donahue, who commanded the Army's Delta Force, its sort of elite counterterrorism unit, as well as played a key role in helping the Ukrainians fight back against the Russians. He was a real advocate for taking the lessons of the Ukraine war and using them to modernize the Army. He was also pushed out. So you see a lot of the momentum that the Army had towards adapting to this new kind of war being ushered out the door.
1: You know, C.D. Donahue is a particularly interesting case because one of the things that seemed to have undermined him with Hegseth was that he was in a very famous photograph when he was in Afghanistan as the U.S. force there was leaving. And he was literally the last guy, I think, to get on an aircraft to leave by tradition, the general. And an Army photographer snapped a photo of him through night goggles, I guess. It's kind of a green and black image. He had nothing to do with it, but it kind of became viral. And he ended up being associated with what the Trump administration regarded as a national disgrace, the handling of the departure from Afghanistan. Is that what really poisoned his chances with this defense secretary?
0: I think that was the beginning of it. You know, so sort of Hegseth sees this photo, decides that Trump wants heads to roll for the 2021 withdrawal of Afghanistan, in which there's a suicide bombing that kills a large number of soldiers and Marines. And so he knows that Donahue's captured in that picture. And so at that time, Donahue had been selected, and he had initially approved Donahue to take over U.S. European Command, which is the four-star command in Europe, overseeing U.S. and NATO forces in Europe. And so Hegseth gets it in his mind, decides to pull this back. His chief of staff at the time tries to talk Hegseth out of it and says, essentially, you know, General Donahue wasn't in charge of the gate where the suicide bombing happened. He wasn't responsible for the way the withdrawal was conducted. He was sent over there after things had already devolved to chaos to try to make the best out of a bad situation, to kind of pull things in. And so punishing him for that is the wrong move. That's where it starts with Hegseth. I think it quickly moves beyond that. And I think in some ways he has a terrible relationship with the Hill. General Donahue, by virtue of being a four-star, has spent a decent amount of time up there testifying. He has good relationships with senators and House members, both Republican and Democrat. Some are veterans who he knows from service. And so I think that also rubs Hegseth the wrong way. And the more those senators try to push Hegseth to change his mind, the way the chief of staff had done to try to keep Donahue on, the more he comes to see Donahue as a threat to him, as a sort of an alternate power center that he can't control. I don't think that's fair to Donahue, who understands the chain of command, but I think in Hegseth's mind, that's the way it works.
1: We need to take a break here. Let me reintroduce you. We are speaking with Greg Jaffe. He covers the Pentagon and the U.S. military for the New York Times. We'll be back in just a moment. This is Fresh Air.

0: This is Fresh Air, and we're speaking with veteran Pentagon correspondent Greg Jaffe. He covers the U.S. military for the New York Times. And we're talking about the tenure of Secretary of Defense Pete Hegseth. You know, in Pete Hegseth's book, The War on Warriors, he writes that in almost every instance where he's observed poor leadership or people in positions they're not qualified for, it was a diversity or perceived diversity hire. Is that point of view reflected in the moves he has made to remove or block promotions of commanders in the military?
1: Yeah, absolutely. The removals and the blocking of promotions in particular have fallen heavily disproportionately on Black and women officers, about half of those pulled off promotion lists. And these promotion lists are formed essentially generals, in the case of the Army, will use, or admirals in the case of the Navy, a panel of promotion board will meet for a period of time, 3 or 4 days, and will sort through hundreds of resumes to decide who should be promoted to 1-star and 2-star rank. And so it's supposed to be an apolitical, nonpartisan process. And what Hegseth has done that no other secretary has done in the last 25 years that I've covered the military, if not longer, is reached in and pulled people off those promotion lists without any kind of stated reason. About half of those he's pulled off promotion lists, which is about 55 people, are Black or female officers. They represent a fraction of the total number of generals, so it's really fallen disproportionately hard on them.
0: You know, Pete Hegseth says his military is colorblind and merit-based. When you talk to, you know, sources in the military, what do they think of his record here?
1: I think there's a lot of alarm about it. I think this year, for the first time in more than a decade, not a single woman will be promoted to admiral rank in the Navy. So no 1-star or 2-star admirals will be women. And that's a massive change. In terms of what's happening and why it's happening, I think it's a product of the quote you read, which is certainly his mindset from War on Warriors. I think the other thing that happened is part of the way they've screened out people, and they have a group of people inside the Pentagon, and it's a very shadowy and non-transparent process, who, when somebody is chosen to be promoted to 1 or 2-star rank, they will comb all their public statements, all their public appearances, looking for reasons to pull them off the list. And so one of the reasons, there's a Black admiral who was promoted to 3-star, who was the Navy's choice for a 3-star billet, named Admiral Barnett. You know, he had given a Black History Month speech. I think Hegseth viewed that as objectionable, something that admirals shouldn't be doing. You know, this was at the request of the Navy, at the request of a command. I read the speech. There was, you know, nothing objectionable about it. He talked about his mentors, some of whom were Black and some of whom were white. He talked about the importance of seeing officers above him who looked like him and how, you know, that made him realize what was possible. He was pulled off the list because of that speech. And so what you had was a lot of Black and female officers, because they were disproportionately underrepresented within the General Officer Corps. The services had asked them, hey, get out and mentor people. Speak on panels about what it's like to be a women officer. Take part in support groups for women or Black officers. You know, we want to retain these people. We want them to understand that there's a pathway. So those folks did it. And now each of those appearances, any appearance on a panel, any Black History Month speech, is being used as a reason to pull people off promotion lists. And so I think that's what's going on there.
0: Yeah. Has this practice of combing over past public comments and speeches and the like, is that a new thing under Hegseth?
1: Yeah, it's completely new. It's unlike anything I've seen. And it's not just speeches, it's also connections to officers that they don't like. So they particularly dislike the former chairman of the Joint Chiefs of Staff, Mark Milley, who is a 4-star in the Army for 8 years. And so you can imagine a lot of up-and-coming officers worked for him or under him. And so if you have a connection to a guy like Mark Milley, you're pulled off of these promotion lists. You know, one officer described it to me. I don't know if you remember. So when we topple the Iraqi government, there's this process called debathification. Anyone who is a Baathist who worked for Saddam Hussein at any level was being fired. And there's a debathification aspect to this. Like, anybody who has connections to ideas we don't like, policies we don't like, people we don't like, we're pulling them out, not recognizing that, you know, officers often don't have a vote. It's the civilians who set the policy. They follow orders. And in most cases, in virtually every case that I've run into, these people were following the policy at the time, as was their constitutional duty. But Hegseth either doesn't understand that or has decided it's not relevant.
0: Okay, we need to take another break here. We are speaking with Greg Jaffe. He covers the Pentagon and the U.S. military for the New York Times. He'll be back to talk more after this short break. I'm Dave Davies, and this is Fresh Air.

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1: It's nearly 11:30 here in Mid-Missouri, and we are in the middle of Fresh Air here on KOPN Columbia. Stay tuned. Coming up at noon is Democracy Now!, followed by Think at 1 and The World at 2. And then at 3, we've got the good sounds of jazz to finish out your workday. And then at 5, take a dip into the flow of art, music, and culture with The Current with Trevor and Heather. And those are just some of the shows you can find only here on KOPN Columbia.

0: This is Fresh Air. I'm Dave Davies. We're speaking with the New York Times Pentagon reporter Greg Jaffe about the controversial tenure of Pete Hegseth as Secretary of Defense in the Trump administration. While Hegseth proudly claims credit for a culture change in the military, one that rejects diversity programs and embraces a warrior ethic, members of Congress, including some Republicans, are increasingly critical of his leadership. Hegseth has fired or sidelined many senior leaders in the military, and his budget requests are now endangered by his fractious relationship with lawmakers. We recorded our conversation with Greg Jaffe yesterday. Has Hegseth banned transgender people from serving in the military?
1: Yes, that's a Trump and Hegseth policy. And many of the transgender people who were forced out took voluntary separations. Essentially, they would give you twice your separation pay, which in some cases, if you'd been in for, 15 years or so, was over $100,000, doubled if you left voluntarily. Some number of those, about 4,000 people, left voluntarily. There are several hundred, if not more, that turned down the money and are going before separation boards. These are essentially three officers who sit on a board, and they have a lawyer who is representing them, and the services have a lawyer, and the board decides whether this person should be retained or not. And those boards, which I've tried to cover, it's an incredibly secretive process. So in many cases, their family members or friends are not allowed to sit in the boards. I, as a reporter, can't observe these boards, which are sort of like mini court proceedings. In some cases, the transgender service members themselves have been prevented from attending their own board. So if you're a transgender woman, in some cases you cannot attend your own hearing, because to attend the hearing you have to appear as a male. For many transgender women, that's no longer possible. And so in those cases, those soldiers, officers, troops were essentially prevented from going into their own hearing that would decide their fate. And so it's a very secretive and honestly, at times, abusive process.
0: And the hearings almost unanimously choose to separate the service member in that case?
1: In most cases so far, that seems to be what's happening. There are a couple of exceptions, but yes, I've covered a couple of them in terms of interviewing the lawyer and the person going through them. And so you have some people with really exceptional records. But at the end of the day, it really comes down to this question of, have you started to transition, or have you transitioned? And in that case, I think the boards feel like they don't have much of a choice. And even if they vote to retain, that's not the final decision. It then goes to the Secretary of the Army, Navy, Air Force, who will decide ultimately whether to retain the person or not. So it's more of a symbolic gesture, but for the transgender soldiers, troops going through the process, I think it's important for them to be heard, to be seen, to have their record represented as it is, rather than as Hegseth describes it. Just one other thing. I mean, we're talking about 4,000 troops and a force of 2.4 million, so it's not a lot. I think what's remarkable about the ban to me is the way Hegseth frames it. In the past, when they've talked about when we had previous transgender bans, the ban has been because they require hormone therapy or something of that nature, which makes them harder to deploy, or they require medical procedures that makes them non-deployable for a period. So you're having a discussion, a debate rooted in, at least on the surface, in medicine and fitness to serve medically and physically. Hegseth has largely discarded those arguments. And the argument that he and Trump have made is that these people are living a lie. They're immoral. They're bad people. And we don't want them in the military because their immorality, their life, which is a lie, will somehow infect and hurt the other troops. I should note that the vast majority of soldiers who I've talked to, of troops that I've talked to at all levels, do not see it that way.
0: And has that been under court challenge currently?
1: It is under court challenge, yeah. There are a couple of cases that are ongoing and have been ongoing essentially since the beginning of the Trump administration.
0: Secretary Hegseth has also ordered mandatory testosterone screening for male service members over 30 with optional hormone treatments if a service member tests low. What's going on here?
1: You know, I think some of this is messaging. I think, you know, as we talked about, Pete Hegseth is a product of right-wing media and the manosphere. And I think some of this is messaging to that kind of manosphere audience. I guess he hopes will produce recruits who will join the military or to make the military appear kind of tougher, more macho. It's part of the sort of warrior ethos that he's described. I think what's concerning to me about it is the broader message he's trying to send. He's talked about the sort of military as the 1%.
0: And when you say the 1%, you mean what?
1: 1% of Americans serve. So during the Iraq and Afghanistan, that became a real rallying cry. About 1% of the eligible population served in Iraq and Afghanistan in those wars. And Hegseth, and I think this ties in with the high T kind of mindset, he tells them all the time, you are the 1%. You shouldn't look like or think like the soft country that you're defending. He elevates the troops and then talks about the rest of the country with almost a kind of contempt. And so I think that takes us to a really dangerous place where you create these kind of super warriors defending this country, and they view themselves as better or superior to the country they defend. That's how Hegseth often talks about the military, and I just think it's not part of our tradition of service. It's antithetical to sort of what it means to serve in a democracy, and it's just a really dangerous path.
0: We need to take another break here. We are speaking with Greg Jaffe. He covers the Pentagon and the U.S. military for the New York Times. We'll be back in just a moment. This is Fresh Air.

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1: This is Fresh Air, and we're speaking with veteran Pentagon correspondent Greg Jaffe. He covers the U.S. military for the New York Times, did it before that at the Washington Post. We're talking about the controversies over the performance of Secretary of Defense Pete Hegseth. Well, this particular Secretary of Defense has had to deal with the war in Iran. From the beginning, you know, he has said, this is not a fair fight. We are a tough, lethal military, and has said, again recently, you know, we've essentially already won. We've destroyed their Navy, Air Force, defense systems, leadership, industrial capacity. Why hasn't that been convincing to Congress?
2: I think both to Congress and to the Iranians, who also have a vote in this process. You know, largely, I think the Iranians are— they have a conventional Navy, they have a conventional Air Force, they have a conventional Army, but those things are largely irrelevant to how they wanted to defend themselves, particularly against an attack from us. You know, their primary strength is what the military calls asymmetric. In other words, it's not force on force. It's their ability to use missiles, drones, and other precision weaponry to target our allies in the Middle East, to target our bases, to target oil infrastructure, to target ships and oil tankers transiting the Strait of Hormuz. That's the essence of their strength. And so all this damage that we've done, the people we've killed, the boats we've sunk, have not thus far prevented them from using those asymmetric tools to inflict real pain on us, our allies, and the global economy. And I think the other thing that's apparent in all of these wars, it's a lesson of Iraq and Afghanistan. It's a lesson that the Russians learned in Ukraine. When you're fighting for your survival, when the stakes are truly existential, and they are for the Iranian regime, you will endure a lot of pain, and you will subject the people under you to a lot of pain. And so I think that's what's happening here.
1: Right. You know, I learned only, I guess, a month or so ago that the Iranians' attack on the American base in Bahrain had prompted the Navy to move logistics support on that base provided to the Navy and its ships to a site hundreds of miles away, which is one of the things that contributed to the conditions on the USS Abraham Lincoln. So it's not like they haven't been able to inflict some damage on us, isn't it?
2: Yeah, no, and I think we should learn some real lessons, and this goes back to the discussion we were having earlier about drones and other sort of precision weaponry. The days of us being able to fight from large fixed bases, you know, in a particular region, those are probably over. I mean, Iran is at best a middling power, and they've been able to inflict real damage on these bases. This is going to be a problem that's going to be with us for, you know, decades.
1: The difficulties that members of Congress find with Hegseth have affected his ability to get funding, right? And you note in one of your stories that the Pentagon will have to make do with a lot less than they expect to fight the war in Iran. Is the effect on military operations apparent there? Do we know what the impact will be?
2: So I don't think we know yet. And some of that money, so about $70 billion of that money is to fight the war in Iran. About $350 billion of that delta or difference is to sort of modernize and upgrade the military. So there are those two things going on. I think, you know, all the services are short money right now because of both the Iran deployment, the National Guard deployment in Washington, D.C. and around the country has left the Army $1 billion short. And so everybody's running low on money. I think what it will mean near term is that you start cutting things like training hours, you know, ability to prepare for the next fight, readiness, how quickly you fix things, quality of life issues like making upgrades and repairs to bases, all those things go on hold so that you can keep current operations running. And I think that's what we're going to see. Eventually, though, it does create a problem for your ability to prosecute the war. Whether we get to that point or not, I think it's unclear. I will note in the past, during the early 2000s, when there was a lot of disaffection with the Iraq War, Congress at times threatened to pull war funding or not to fund the war, but it was never willing to leave troops in the field in places like Iraq without everything they need to sort of defend themselves and survive. It will be interesting to see if there's enough anger about the Iran war, which is unpopular, that Congress will start pulling money or will allow the troops fighting that war to have less than the Pentagon says that they need.
1: You know, Pete Hegseth likes to work out with his troops. Some of his own workouts, I gather, are posted on social media at times. And he's publicly criticized senior officers for being out of shape, you know, part of his notion that the military has gone soft and lost its warfighting edge. Is there any empirical data about the physical condition of service members or training requirements that supports or contradicts Hegseth's view?
2: There's nothing that supports it. So Hegseth has in his mind that the military was last strong in 1990 or 91. And we can talk about why that date is important to him. I think he associates it with the victory in the Gulf War. It's also around the time where the positions in which women were allowed to serve was significantly broadened. So they're allowed to serve on combat ships, on aircraft carriers, as pilots and things like that. And so that to him becomes a moment of where things started to go sideways and have continued to go sideways. So he presses the Army on this and wants to know, have training standards been lowered, and asks the Army to compare training standards for initial officer basic training, for Ranger School and a few other places, to the 1990 standard. And the Army actually comes back and says, you know, the standard today is higher than it was in 1990. And I think Hegseth views that response as being disingenuous.
1: When Pete Hegseth made that speech at Quantico recently, he announced some new initiatives. One of them was the creation of Project Meridian. This is a plan to study the future of warfare, which would be led by Elon Musk, Palmer Luckey, who is a tech executive in his 30s, and former Speaker of the House, Newt Gingrich. The work will be focused on discovering, developing, and fielding weapons and systems that our children and grandchildren will need in their lifetimes. I'm reading this from his description. Without any creative limitations or restrictions on any future battlefield from under the earth to beyond the moon. This is a study to be completed in 3 months, right?
2: Yeah. I think it's largely going to be a paper. And, you know, there are three interesting people. Palmer Luckey, the third one, is the driving force behind a company called Anduril, which has done some terrific stuff for the military, particularly in building autonomous systems and sparking that kind of industry. And so we'll see what they produce. It's not a bad idea. I guess I'd be surprised if it produces real change. The one thing I've learned covering the Pentagon is that having a good idea is not enough. You really need to understand how to push it through the bureaucracy and reform the bureaucracy to turn that idea into something tangible. And I think Hegseth has been making a really good effort to try to understand where the bureaucracy is moving too slowly, where it's failing the military. And I think, you know, all of that is commendable, but the devil's in the details. It's a big, complicated, messy building.
1: You know, one of the criticisms has been that these are very political people. You know, Newt Gingrich, of course, was Speaker of the House, and Musk and Palmer Luckey are active Republican donors and fundraisers. Is that a concern?
2: Yeah. So they're the three at the top of it. Then it's a much larger panel around them of about 20 people who are also part of this work. I think at the top you'd like to have it be more bipartisan, maybe. I think there's some concern, too, that, you know, Luckey and Musk, their fortunes, their companies are tied in many ways to the Pentagon. And so, you know, will they steer the study to benefit their corporations or future projects that their corporations are working on is a concern. So I think all those concerns are fair. At the end of the day, though, as you note, it's 3 months and it's a paper. And I think we'll have to see what they produce.
1: Another proposal is for a new military base. There are plenty of military bases around the United States already. What would be different about this one?
2: I have a hard time seeing Congress ponying up the money for this base without a real study to show that it's necessary. And I have a hard time seeing Hegseth making the case to the new Congress, which I think, you know, based on the way the midterms are going right now, there's a decent chance that either the House or Senate will be controlled by the Democrats. I just have a hard time seeing this become reality, but, you know, I could be wrong.
1: Well, this kind of answers one of the questions I was going to ask you, which is, do any of these plans seem to have been carefully vetted by, you know, commanders and military experts?
2: You know, I think one of the things that at least I think is an intriguing or a good idea is this autonomous warfare command that Hegseth has talked about. I think it's been hard for the services to find the money, the budget, the sort of brain power decision space to focus on this and maintain their own legacy systems, you know, the tanks, the planes, the ships that have been kind of essentially the core part of our military for going back to almost the Reagan years. And so the creation of an autonomous weapons command to think about these kind of weapons of the future full time and to have its own kind of budget and powers and authorities, I think that's generally considered, you know, a good or at least a very intriguing idea.
1: Right, right. I mean, because drone warfare has played a big role in Ukraine and is constantly changing. So there's a lot of innovation to keep track of.
2: Yeah, yeah. I think it's potentially really revolutionizing the way we fight. And I think there's a general consensus everywhere that we're behind.
1: We need to take another break here. We are speaking with Greg Jaffe. He covers the Pentagon and the U.S. military for The New York Times. We'll be back in just a moment. This is Fresh Air.

0: This is Fresh Air, and we're speaking with veteran Pentagon correspondent Greg Jaffe. He covers the U.S. military for the New York Times, did it before that at the Washington Post. We're talking about the controversies over the performance of Secretary of Defense Pete Hegseth. You know, civilian control of the military has been a firm principle since the founding of the Republic, since, you know, General George Washington gave up the presidency. Could we have a military that would weigh in when there's a terrible political controversy, when there's another attack on the Capitol?
1: I don't know. I mean, that's a really good question. I mean, on the one hand, I think what we're seeing is civilian control of the military. And the military does not like these purges. They do not like the way Hegseth is pulling people off promotion lists, being a classic sort of example. And there hasn't been sort of widespread rebellion. I think people have largely left quietly. You look at Randy George, the Army Chief of Staff, who was fired. You look at Lisa Franchetti, the Chief of Naval Operations, who was fired, or C.Q. Brown, the Chairman of the Joint Chiefs of Staff. None of them have come out publicly and said much or really anything about Hegseth. And I think it's because their inclination is to protect their institutions. They don't want their institutions to be seen as political or partisan. And so they don't want to criticize Hegseth, even if they're really disturbed by what he's doing, because it will just worsen a situation that they see already happening, which is this sort of imposition of ideology on the military. And so I think what we're seeing right now over the last 2 years is a military culture that's really strong, that does not want to be pulled into these partisan culture war ideological fights, and that are resisting with sort of every fiber of their being to that happening. I think the longer term worry is as you start to see the military with more and more of these people who get these jobs because of their willingness to take part in the culture war, that you lose what has made our military really special. And honestly, I think one story we did earlier this year where you see that start to break down is the Chief of Naval Operations. So Hegseth fires Lisa Franchetti, who's the first woman Chief of Naval Operations, and replaces her with a guy named Darrell Caudle. You know, before Hegseth is even confirmed, Admiral Caudle, through his staff, who can tell that Franchetti is probably going to be fired because Hegseth has written negatively about her in his book, he's reaching out to Hegseth, kind of campaigning for a job. When Hegseth fires Franchetti, Caudle has someone on his staff reach out to senior people on Hegseth's staff and, you know, express kind of solidarity with Hegseth's anti-woke campaign. And Caudle, who's not the Navy's choice for this job, he's not among the top three people the Navy thinks is most competent to lead the Navy, is selected for this position, I think at least in part because he's seen as an ideological ally. And so when you have those things happen, you erode this sort of culture of nonpartisanship.
0: You know, when Hegseth was nominated, there was a lot of reporting, particularly from The New Yorker, that raised questions about his personal behavior in the past, heavy drinking, alleged sexual assault, managing two veterans organizations so poorly he was kicked out of them. Have any of these personal issues surfaced in his time at the Defense Department that you know of?
1: I mean, there's certainly a lot of chaos in his inner circle, or had been, particularly during the first year, a lot of kind of infighting and bickering that seemed to become public. In terms of the bad behavior, drinking, womanizing, things of that nature, we haven't seen that this time around. And it's notable that Jen Hegseth, Pete Hegseth's wife, has a very prominent role in the Pentagon. She advises him, not paid, not official, but she advises him, she travels with him. There was some early controversy that she was in some classified meetings without a clearance. She's part of when Hegseth text the Yemen war plans and the exact timing of the attack on Yemen, the transmitting of classified information over Signal, which included a reporter from The Atlantic by accident. She's in one of the Signal groups that he sends it to, and there's not clear to me why she would need to know that, nor that she has a security clearance that would allow her to know that. But for whatever reason, she seems to be playing a large role in the Pentagon. It's interesting to note, you know, I think after his marriage to her, it's when he goes down this pathway of becoming far more religious. And I do think, you know, you can never look into someone's heart and see whether they are sincere or not. But I do feel like at some point during this period, which is the kind of 2017, 2018 period, he hits a kind of bottom, and I think views his sort of spiritual awakening as saving him and changing his life. He often says the two most important people in his life are what he calls the two J's, Jen and Jesus. And so I do think there's a real sort of spiritual awakening that he views as having saved him.
0: There's been some talk of articles of impeachment if the Democrats take the House or the Senate. Do you think that's likely?
1: I think it's certainly possible. So Thomas Massie, a Republican who had sort of broken with President Trump and the MAGA movement, tried to introduce articles of impeachment last month. And Speaker Johnson recessed the House rather than have that vote in the House. And I think it's unclear exactly why he recessed the House, but I think it's a large worry that there were enough votes in the current Republican-controlled House to impeach Hegseth. And so I think if the Democrats take the House, I would not be surprised if that wasn't one of the things they tried to do.
0: Well, Greg Jaffe, thank you so much for speaking with us.
1: Yeah, absolutely. Happy to do it.
0: Greg Jaffe covers the Pentagon and the U.S. military for the New York Times. We recorded our conversation yesterday. On tomorrow's show, we hear from White House correspondent April Ryan. She spent decades pressing presidents for answers, most of that time for American urban radio networks. We'll talk about access, power, race, and what happened when asking questions put her in the president's crosshairs. I hope you can join us. To keep up with what's on the show and get highlights of our interviews, follow us on Instagram at NPR Fresh Air. Fresh Air's executive producer is Sam Brigger. 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Our digital media producer is Molly C.V. Nesper. 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
1: On the morning of October 7th, my world collapsed. My beloved parents, Bila and Jacobi, were among the first victims of the Hamas attack at Netiv HaAsara. 2 days later, gathered in grief, our family made a conscious choice to reject vengeance.
0: Israelis and Palestinians are marking the third anniversary of October 7th. Israelis are holding vigils for victims of the Hamas attack, while in Gaza the day is seen as the beginning of Israel's genocide. We'll speak to Israeli peace activist Maoz Inan. His parents were killed 3 years ago. We'll also get a report from Gaza.
2: The worst 3 years that have passed in our lives. There is no life, no living, no food, no basic necessities of life. We wait for water from 5 to 10 o'clock. And we are living in the streets, homeless, tired, worn out. I mean, a life worse than this? We are not living, my friend. We are dead in Gaza.
0: Plus, Al Jazeera analyst Marwan Bashara, author of a new book, 12 Days That Shook the Middle East, Origins of a Genocide. All that and more coming up. Welcome to Democracy Now!, democracynow.org, the War and Peace Report. I'm Amy Goodman. Israel's marking 3 years since the Hamas-led surprise attack, October 7, 2023, that killed almost 1,200 people, with 251 Israelis and foreign nationals taken hostage. In southern Israel, mourners gathered near Kibbutz Reim to commemorate hundreds of people who were killed and abducted at the Nova Music Festival. During a moment of silence, the booms of Israeli airstrikes on the nearby Gaza Strip could be heard ringing out. Ahead of today's anniversary, Israeli Prime Minister Benjamin Netanyahu presided over a state memorial ceremony in Jerusalem for the more than 800 civilians killed in the October 7th attacks. He did not address reports. He ignored warnings that Hamas had been planning a major operation. His speech was interrupted by a bereaved father, Yaakov Godo, whose son Tom was killed in the attacks.
3: You didn't protect my son on October 7th. You didn't protect 1,200 people who were murdered in one day on October 7th. Shame, disgrace.
0: In Gaza, Israeli forces killed at least three Palestinians today. Among the dead, Nimer Barbak, a 16-year-old child shot in the head by Israeli soldiers east of Khan Yunis, and Mohammed Tamous, a civil defense rescue worker who died of wounds from an Israeli airstrike near Kamel Adwan Hospital. Israel's killed over 74,000 Palestinians in Gaza since Hamas's surprise attack on Israel 3 years ago. Several governments, human rights organizations, and scholarly bodies, including the International Association of Genocide Scholars, have accused Israel of committing genocide in Gaza. According to the UN, as of September, 94% of Gaza's population remain in urgent need of shelter and basic household assistance, while 65% of households were living in tents or makeshift shelters. We'll have more on this story later in the broadcast. Yemen's Saudi-backed government says Houthi militias fired drones and missiles at the Aden International Airport, targeting a passenger terminal, striking a runway just minutes before a flight from Cairo was due to land. Elsewhere, Saudi officials said they'd intercepted a missile fired by Houthis north of the Saudi capital, Riyadh. This comes amidst a counteroffensive by Saudi-backed Yemeni government forces seeking to retake all remaining Houthi-held territory, including Yemen's capital, Sana'a. In the United States, Democratic Senator Chris Murphy of Connecticut said the Pentagon denied him access to Al Udeid Air Base in Qatar during a visit to the Middle East. His failed attempt came after Defense Secretary Pete Hegseth signed a directive restricting travel to the area earlier this year. Senator Murphy claimed he was denied access as part of the Trump administration's effort to conceal the true cost of the U.S.-Israeli war on Iran.
4: I have been to the Middle East probably a dozen times at least while I

0: people, according to the Interior Ministry. Prime Minister Sebastian Lecornu said at least 215 teenagers and 85 school staff have been hurt in clashes with police, calling it, quote, the heaviest toll in decades paid by the school system, unquote. This is a middle school science teacher in Strasbourg.
1: This situation has been deteriorating for years and always at an accelerated pace. And now to see so many demonstrations, so many mobilizations appearing like this everywhere, it clearly shows that there is a general awareness with our living conditions worsening in France.
0: There are calls for a general mobilization across France on October 17th. Spain's government's approved two housing decrees rejected by Parliament last week, which prompted Prime Minister Pedro Sanchez to call a snap election. The housing package approved Tuesday caps rents, temporarily halts evictions, and restricts companies from buying homes. The housing measures follow demonstrations in Barcelona that turned violent as tens of thousands of people took to the streets to protest the eviction of an 87-year-old woman, Mari Carmen, from her lifelong home in Madrid. She had lived there for over 70 years. This is a woman affected by a possible eviction.
2: Make no mistake, if that Mari Carmen business hadn't happened and there weren't so many journalists here, I'd already be out on the effing street in the rain, I swear to you.
0: In Tennessee, Krista Pike has reportedly regained consciousness after surviving a botched execution last week. According to her attorneys, the death row prisoner is off a ventilator and speaking from a hospital bed, where she remains handcuffed and shackled as she recovers from two injections of pentobarbital meant to kill her. Her prognosis remains unclear. Her lawyers say she faces a long road to recovery. Tennessee Republican Governor Bill Lee has ordered an independent review of Pike's failed execution and canceled the only other scheduled execution of the year. Death penalty abolitionists have called on Governor Lee to commute Krista Pike's death sentence. The Pentagon scheduled the execution of 2009 Fort Hood attacker Nidal Hassan by firing squad on December 3rd, marking the first military execution since 1945. President Trump has approved Hegseth's order. Cornell University trustees announced Tuesday former Deputy Attorney General Sally Yates will investigate how the university handles sexual misconduct complaints. Yates's appointment follows outrage and protest over Cornell's response to a complaint from a woman known only as Jane Doe, who alleged she was gang raped by multiple Chi Phi fraternity brothers after being pressured into drinking and taking drugs. No criminal charges have been filed. Jane Doe sued the university, seven former students, and the fraternity last month, alleging Cornell failed to protect her and punish the accused students. Members of the Cornell University Faculty Senate have introduced a resolution for a vote of no confidence in administrators over their handling of the case. There are also growing calls for Cornell University's president to step down. Paramount Skydance has completed its $111 billion takeover of Warner Brothers Discovery. The combined company will be called Skydance, made up of film studios, streaming services, broadcast and cable TV, sports channels and news outlets, CNN and CBS News, along with HBO. With the deal now complete, CEO David Ellison will receive $150 million payday, making him a billionaire. Ellison's father, Larry Ellison, is the multi-billionaire co-founder of Oracle and a major investor in Skydance. Both Ellisons are major Trump supporters. In India, police have detained several opposition leaders, breaking up a protest by Rahul Gandhi, the leader of the Congress Party, and other MPs who are demonstrating against a controversial move that purged 130 million names from the voter rolls nationwide. Tuesday's protests come just days after the Gen Z-led cockroach movement organized demonstrations in Mumbai and Delhi calling for the resignation of India's chief election commissioner,

0: Ganesh Kumar. This is Jairam Ramesh from the National Congress Party, the main opposition to Indian Prime Minister Narendra Modi's BJP.
1: This whole campaign is to highlight the fact that a constitutional functionary, the Chief Election Commission, has violated the Constitution in letter and spirit. He has lied to the Supreme Court. He has lied to the country. And clearly, he cannot stay in office any longer.
0: According to a ProPublica report, 506 U.S. citizens have been detained by immigration agents during the Trump administration. More than 100 Americans were held after agents questioned their citizenship. Nearly all were people of color. At least 70 U.S. children and teens are detained, some of whom were handcuffed. 36 Americans were held for at least a day without being able to contact a lawyer or their family. And roughly a dozen U.S. citizens were deported, mostly children. This comes as the Justice Department moved to strip citizenship from 40 naturalized citizens who have committed crimes. In Georgia, dozens of immigrants jailed at the Folkestone ICE Processing Center launched a hunger strike Tuesday, demanding their release and calling on Congress, judges and advocates to highlight their plight. They're also demanding protection from deportation and reunification with loved ones. Some of the men have been jailed since October 2023. They've described inadequate medical and dental care, unhealthy and spoiled food, noisy and cramped living quarters, isolation from loved ones, lack of communication from ICE officers, xenophobic and hostile behavior from guards, and a lack of access to sunlight and fresh air. And in New Jersey, an immigrant who led labor and hunger strikes by prisoners at the Delaney Hall ICE jail walked free Tuesday after 8 months behind bars. Martine Soto was transferred from Delaney to an ICE jail in Elizabeth, New Jersey, in May after he helped organize protests against spoiled food, overcrowding, inadequate medical care at Delaney Hall ICE jail in Newark, where prisoners are forced to work for around $1 a day. In retaliation against the strike, guards at Delaney Hall reportedly beat participants, temporarily suspended family visitations. Martine Soto was held in solitary confinement for about 2 months. On Tuesday, he was released from the Elizabeth Detention Center with an ankle monitor and greeted by supporters and his wife, Gabriella, and their two children.
2: I am so thankful for everybody that has helped me. These months have been very, very difficult. Not only did I lose our home, not only did I lose our child, but this experience made me stronger to keep fighting to have the reunitement of our family.
0: And those are some of the headlines. This is Democracy Now!, democracynow.org, The War and Peace Report. I'm Amy Goodman. Israelis and Palestinians are marking 3 years since October 7th, 2023, when Hamas and allied groups launched a surprise attack on Israel. Almost 1,200 people were killed in the attack. About 250 were taken hostage. It was the deadliest such attack in Israel's history. In Gaza, October 7th is viewed as the beginning of the genocide. Over the past 3 years, Israel's killed over 74,000 people in Gaza, according to its health ministry. But many believe that number is a vast undercount. The killing continues despite a so-called ceasefire. Most of Gaza remains in rubble. We'll go to Gaza later in the program, but we begin in Israel, where a moment of silence was held to remember the victims of the October 7th attack in southern Israel. Mourners gathered near Kibbutz Rim to commemorate hundreds of people who were killed and abducted at the Nova Music Festival. During a moment of silence, the booms of Israeli airstrikes on the nearby Gaza Strip could be heard ringing out. We're joined now by the Israeli peace activist Maoz Inon. He lost both of his parents, Bilhan Yaakov Inon, in the Hamas attack. His parents lived on a kibbutz, a farming collective just north of the Gaza border. They were 78 and 76 years old. In the aftermath of the attack, Inon called for peace and reconciliation rather than revenge. Maoz Inon has spent much of the past year of the past 3 years, working closely with Palestinian peace activist Aziz Abu Sara, whose brother died in 1990 from injuries from his time in an Israeli prison. Last month, they addressed the United Nations Security Council. This is Mao Zedong.
3: To build a different future, we must face reality. Hamas committed atrocious war crime on October 7, killing and abducting innocent Israeli. At the same time, the Israeli government exploited these atrocities to wage a devastating war of revenge. They have inflicted catastrophic destruction across Gaza while accelerating ethnic cleansing, settlement expansion, and forced displacement in the West Bank. They weaponized our pain. But our grief must not be an excuse for war. It must be the catalyst to end the bloodshed.
4: We believe this is not Israelis versus Palestinians. It is a choice between those who believe in peace, justice, and equality, and those who don't. We call for targeted sanctions on all individuals and institutions that support violence. Apply sanctions without partiality.
0: That was Palestinian peace activist Aziz Abu Sara and Israeli peace activist Maoz Inon addressing the United Nations just a few weeks ago. They co-authored the book, The Future is Peace, a shared journey across the Holy Land. Just this morning, on the anniversary of October 7th, the anniversary of his parents' deaths, Maoz Inon gathered with family at the ruins of his parents' home at their kibbutz. He sent us this clip.
5: This is what remains from my parents' house, only the foundation. The entire house was burned to ashes. We put a memorial plaque for them. It's on the safe room, the only thing that remains.
0: Maoz Inon joins us now from Ashkelon. Welcome back to Democracy Now! Thank you so much for joining us on this very difficult day for you and your family and so many, both of your parents killed on October 7, 2023. Your thoughts today, Maoz?
5: First, Amy, I would like to thank you personally and the entire team at Democracy Now! For supporting, from being there for me and for so many peacemakers, both in Israel and Palestine. And this maybe was what motivated me the most to join today in this difficult day, just to thank you from the bottom of my heart for being there with us in the devastating 3 years that we've been going through. And this is exactly the thoughts that going through me and with the tears and all the emotion that are coming, that we deserve a different reality. We must stop the sounds of bombs and start hearing the sounds of children's playing. And we all deserve it, if it's Palestinian kids or Israeli kids, they all deserve to live within security, within his dignity, and to have a home, a safe place to go to bed at night and to wake up in the morning with a smile to be with their beloved and supporting family. And we must work as hard as we can to achieve it as soon as possible.
0: Mm. If you can talk about what happened in those days after you were in mourning with your family, and you get this note from Aziz Abu Sara, who also lost his brother in that after brutality in an Israeli prison, and what that meant to you and the journey you've been on since.
5: Yeah. So 2 days after October 7th, me and my siblings were just sitting and crying and holding hands. And my young brother told us we must make a family decision based on moral clarity that we are rejecting revenge, that we don't want to avenge the death of our parents, and explain that it's not going to bring them back to life. It will only escalate the cycle of bloodshed with Israelis and Palestinians being trapped within for a century. And the day after, as I waking up crying in bed, I saw a message from Aziz, whom I met only briefly in 2014, maybe for 10 minutes in Jerusalem. And on his message, Aziz shared his condolences. And he says that he's standing with me and with my family in this tragic moment. And it was literally, it's not a metaphor, it was literally like a hand reaching out, saving me from drowning into the ocean of sorrow and pain. I was literally drowning. And Aziz, it was my savior. He was my savior. And in the last 3 years, working together, co-authoring The Future is Peace, starting our own NGO, Internet International, I can now say, and I'm so proud to say it again and again, that yes, I lost not only my parents, I lost many of the hundreds of numbers like for you and for our viewers, they are number for me, they are childhood friends. There are people I knew my entire life that lost their life on October 7th. So I lost so much, but I won Aziz as a brother. And this brotherhood is what keep me going, keep us going to achieve a better future, not just for ourselves, but to our people.
0: In 2024, you and the Palestinian peace activists you're talking about, Aziz Abu Sara, met with Pope Francis. And then in 2025, you met with Pope Leo. What did you say to him? And what are you calling for? What are you saying should happen right now?
5: Yeah. So we shared with him how we channeled our pain and suffering and loss to create a dialogue to achieve a better future in the Holy Land. And Pope Francis asked us, how can I help you? How can I be your ambassador? And we asked him to amplify our messages and that the question should not be if, but when the Israeli-Palestinian conflict will end. And we ask him to be our ambassador to the G7 leadership gathering that was a few weeks after in southern Italy. And he went there as our ambassador, and he was able to achieve in the official communique of the G7 leader the language of the Israeli-Palestinian civil society language that the G7 countries must support the civil society in Israel and Palestine to achieve a lasting peace and to invest in reconciliation. Based on that, the EU created a peace fund with 18 million euro that is now is supporting the civil society. And few months ago, UK, Canada, and Australia initiated another peace fund. And we are calling the G7, we are calling, of course, the US and the EU to invest in peace, to invest in reconciliation and in the civil society in Israel and Palestine. And while in one hand investing and supporting peacemakers, in the other hand, those who choose ethnical cleansing, those who choose bloodshed, those who choose destruction must be sanctioned. They must be accountable for the wrongdoing. And this is basically what Aziz and I and so many others been advocating for the last 3 years.
0: I want to turn to Aziz Abu Sara. This is a message he posted on Instagram yesterday.
4: I woke up this morning to the horrible news that Israel demolished the house of my niece, Razan. She, her husband, her children, and 9 other families in East Jerusalem were rendered homeless. Imagine having to work all your life, as Razan has done with her husband, so hard, save every penny so you can finally have an apartment you own, and then it's all gone. Just a few days ago, Bezalel Smotrich, an Israeli minister, said that the way to get rid of Palestinians is to deprive them from hope. And this is exactly what the government did today, is to deprive my family from hope. Ben-Gvir himself came with the demolition party, with the Israeli police, so he can be there to witness it and to participate in demolishing the house. But you know what? This will not succeed.
0: So that was Aziz Abu Sara, your Palestinian peace partner as you traveled the world. What more do you know about what's happening, what's happened to his family, and what's happening in the West Bank? We just got this report, armed settlers, Israeli settlers beat a photographer in the presence of Israeli soldiers, hospitalizing him as he covered worsening settler violence against the olive farmers in the West Bank. Jafar Ashtia, 58 48-year-old veteran photographer with AFP, that's Agence France-Presse, was assaulted by a group of settlers. They beat him with their rifle butts, despite him being marked as press, assaulted in full view of about a dozen Israeli soldiers. Talk about the situation. Also, Netanyahu, the Israeli prime minister, addressing the nation today and what his message was. Can you hear me, Maoz?
5: No, I can't. Oh. First, I'm not listening to Benjamin Netanyahu. He's not my leader. He's not my prime minister. He's accused for being a war criminal. And I think he should clear his name at the ICC and ICJ. It's not for me to talk about him. And it's exactly what's happening nowadays, and including to Aziz Nis, is exactly what we say at the UN Security Council, that the Israeli government exploited the trauma, the pain, the fear of the Israelis after the October 7th massacre to change the status quo from conflict management to ethnical cleansing. And it's happening in the West Bank, it's happening in East Jerusalem, and it's happening in now more than 70% of the Gaza Strip. And this is what we're calling for international intervention, because they are doing it, the bulldozers and the assault rifles. They are all, many of them are manufactured by American companies. So we are calling, where is the international law will be applied against Israeli terrors? Terrorists, it doesn't matter if they are cabinet members, they are prime ministers or IDF soldiers. And this is exactly why the work we are doing is must be amplified, and not to give hope about the Israelis and Palestinians, but to act. We had enough empty statements. We have enough prayers. We have enough world leader that cross their finger for us. But crossing fingers is not enough. We need action, and we need to see them on the ground.
0: Maoz Inon, I want to thank you for being with us, Israeli peace activist and co-author with Palestinian peace activist Aziz Abu Sara, author of the book The Future is Peace, A Shared Journey Across the Holy Land. Maoz Inon lost both his parents, Bilha and Yaakov Inon, in the attack on October 7, 2023. He spoke to us from Ashkelon. Coming up, Marwan Bishara, author of the new book, 12 Days That Shook the Middle East, Origins of a Genocide. And then we go directly to Gaza. Stay with us.

0: Witness, O World, performed by the New York City Palestinian Youth Choir. This is Democracy Now!, democracynow.org. I'm Amy Goodman. 12 Days That Shook the Middle East, Origins of a Genocide. That's the title of a new book by the Al Jazeera senior political analyst Marwan Bashara. In the opening pages, he writes, 12 days were enough. It took no more than 12 days from Netanyahu's October 7th war speech to Biden's October 19th rare Oval Office speech to expose the anatomy of Israel's war, its intended strategy, and the method of its madness. The genocide was not a slip. It was the result of a predetermined strategy for which there existed a blueprint, if not a premeditated decision. Hamas had set the process in motion on October 7th. It lost control of that process the very same day. Marwan Bashara has been with Al Jazeera for more than 20 years, has written three books and written for many publications, joining us now from Paris, France. Marwan, congratulations on your book. Thank you for joining us. If you can talk about that quote and say, you say Hamas set the process in motion October 7th and immediately lost control of that process. What do you mean?
1: Yes, absolutely. Clearly, the attack of October 7 was the trigger for what came after. And my argument is that we know about what came after basically the past 2 or 3 years from those very first 12 days after October 7. And it started with ideology. You know, genocides don't start with bombs. They start with ideology. And in this case, the ideology has been decades in the making, a century, I would even say, in the making, in the sense of the establishment of a racist supremacist system, regime, that had been in control of Palestinians and Palestinian life and destiny for the past 80 years. Occupying them and dispossessing them and discriminating against them. This has been going on for many decades. So that was ready, intact, on the eve of October 7, October 8. And then there was the dehumanization. Immediately after October 7, October 8, 9, 10, we saw this extraordinary campaign of dehumanization of the Palestinians as animals, Nazi-like. You cannot deal with them. They don't understand. They are primitive. They only understand the language of force and violence and so on and so forth. After that, immediately came the hyperbole, the exaggeration of what exactly happened October 7. October 7 was bloody and it was horrific. And your earlier guest testified to the fact that this was not easy for hundreds of Israeli civilians. But Netanyahu and his government had to go overboard to exaggerate, to lie, to deceive about what exactly happened. And their role in it as well, invoking the so-called Hannibal Doctrine, where they themselves joined the bombing of those involved in the conflict during October 7.
0: Marwan, explain the Hannibal Doctrine.
1: So the Hannibal Doctrine was something that was invoked in the early 1980s by the Israeli military, saying we cannot afford to have Israeli soldiers being captured because then we're going to have to negotiate their release, and that will cost us Palestinian or, in that case, Lebanese prisoners in Israeli jails. So because they did not want to release Palestinian or Lebanese prisoners, they decided that if any one Israeli soldier, later on civilian, is captured by any kidnappers, that the Israeli military then will take extraordinary measure to kill the operation, including, if it need be, to kill the soldier, the Israeli soldier, the Israeli civilian. So on October 7, immediately after the wars, after the operation started, in the early hours of the morning of October 7, apparently the Israeli military invoked the Hannibal Doctrine, and Israeli aircrafts, bombers and tanks started carrying attacks against suspected conflict zones, whether it's kibbutz or settlements or whether it is convoys going back to Gaza. So the invocation of that controversial military order clearly led to the death of perhaps hundreds of Israeli civilians, and many as well among the Palestinians, whether it's Hamas or any of those Palestinians who came into Gaza. All of that, you know, taking that in consideration, what happened soon after that is the worst part of it, right? The establishment of a war cabinet, the declaration of war, the deployment of 100,000 soldiers on the border with Gaza, the recall of 350,000 reservists from the Israeli army, and setting up a strategy under the rubric of lethality, which has been developed over many years of wars in Gaza. And lethality is the one that involved mass destruction, not discriminate destruction, that involved the use of the so-called lavender system, gospel system, where's my daddy, your daddy system, and so on and so forth, that would actually lead to massive devastation of Gaza. And that's where the intention came. They've said it in press conferences, in war rooms. They've said it in public, in declarations. Ministers and opposition leaders about why there is no innocence in Gaza and why we're going to have to bomb all of them. Some of them spoke about nuking them. Some of them spoke about nothing is going to be left standing in Gaza. We're going to turn it into a deserted strip. And all of these things were then repeated by the soldiers, not only as slogans, but even as songs, right? Repeated by the soldiers. So the orders went down the hierarchy from the government ministers to the army, and was implemented by the generals who boasted of bombing Gaza back to the Stone Age. And they certainly tried to do that.
0: If you can talk about what is the power that the U.S. has over Israel. You know, many said, for example, with the Iran war, that Israel brought the U.S. into it. But do you see it in that way? And what about Jared Kushner, President Trump's son-in-law, just visiting with the Israeli Prime Minister Netanyahu, also meeting directly with Hamas, but not meeting with the head of the PA, the Palestinian Authority? And if you can talk about where all of this stands right now, as people stood with a moment of silence on this October 7th, people at the music festival, Israelis mourning the dead, they could hear the boom of Israeli airstrikes continuing in Gaza. Talk about the Board of Peace. Talk about the Palestinian government that was set up in exile in Cairo, still not allowed to come into Gaza by Israel.
1: So let's start with the most relevant to the issue at hand, which is the Biden administration first, right? Because nowadays, anywhere you look in the Atlantic, where you are, the Atlantic magazine or the New Yorker or the New York Times or even you know, hosted by our brilliant or your brilliant anchor, John Stewart, you have these former Biden administration officials trying to whitewash their record. They lie, they deceive, and they continue to claim no responsibility for the genocide that actually took place in Gaza over the past 3 years. But they are directly responsible. Not only they aided and abetted, they were part of the operation taking place in Gaza the past 2 years, part of the war. They were in the war cabinet meetings. President Biden himself attended the war cabinet meetings on October 18, back in 2023. Lloyd Austin, the Secretary of Defense, attended war meetings. Secretary Blinken attended war meetings. So when you watch people like Jake Sullivan, the former National Security Advisor, sitting on John Stewart's show talking about how they tried their best to have a ceasefire and they really put pressure on the Israeli government, and they succeeded, you know, 15 months later, it's all humbug. It's all BS. They were part and parcel. The banality of evil wasn't in Israel. It was in Washington, because the kind of support that Washington provided to Israel, diplomatic support, financial support, military support, they were talking about, we were trying to help the Palestinians while while actually giving Israel the arms to shoot the Palestinians before sending them the band-aids to take care of their injuries. So Washington, in that sense, in the sense of the Biden administration and its officials, were part and parcel, were complicit. We're cooperating, coordinating the war effort that actually was a genocidal war in Gaza. We really must underline that because we are seeing history rewritten as we speak in the U.S. publications, as I remember it, after the 2003 war, when many of the then the Bush administration tried to whitewash their crimes, and the journalists who supported that war, just like those who supported the war in Gaza, are now trying to whitewash the record. It's very important for us to.
0: I wanted to go to the former top State Department official under President Biden admitting a genocide has taken place in Gaza. Wendy Sherman serves as Deputy Secretary of State until her retirement in July 2023. She spoke on a Bloomberg podcast.
2: I think that it is critical that Israel remain an ally of the United States, and that we protect the right of a Jewish state. But I also believe that the Prime Minister has led us down a road, and we have been part of it, that has, in essence, created a genocide in Gaza.
0: And then there's former State Department spokesperson Matt Miller, who spent more than a year as the face of the Biden administration's foreign policy and repeatedly defended Israel against allegations of war crimes and genocide in Gaza. He later admitted on a podcast interview with Sky News that, yes, Israel committed war crimes.
3: I don't think it's a genocide, but I think the I think it is without a doubt true that Israel has committed war crimes.
4: You wouldn't have said that at the podium.
3: Yeah, look, because when you're at the podium, you're not expressing your personal opinion. You're expressing the conclusions of the United States government.
0: And then you have Brett McGurk, who's just come out with his new book. It's called Brink. The headline in The New York Times, Ready to Blow His Stack, How Biden Nearly Cut Off Netanyahu Over Gaza. And that's talking about what McGurk is saying in his book, Marwan Bashara. Take it through to the Trump administration now.
1: Yes, there's no doubt that even according to McGurk and Sullivan, that they paved the way for the Trump administration's takeover, the war effort, that they paved the way in the worst possible manner for the Trump administration then to take it on and to do whatever it wants, including the weaponization of hunger and the weaponization of the food aid to the Palestinian people. I mean, we sunk into a whole new abyss with the Trump administration. During the Biden administration, the United States was basically complicit in genocide. During the Trump administration, on the very first few days when it took over, they start talking about ethnically cleansing Gaza. Out in the open, President Trump spoke of ethnically cleansing Gaza, the entire Gaza Strip, in order to have a beachside property called Trump Land or whatever, or called, you know, the New Riviera in the East. So the cynicism that the Trump administration dealt in its first year with the Gaza issue, taking up the mantle from the Biden administration, that was really, you know, just so depressing to watch, in the sense that from one administration to another administration, we see complicity with genocide. We see the United States aiding an Israeli government, protecting an Israeli government, and instead of having them stand up for the responsibility for the war crimes, they attack the International Criminal Court and the International Court of Justice, which is unprecedented for an American president, for the United States, to be so hostile to international law, international legality, international institutions, the United Nations, even the United Nations relief agency like UNRWA and so on and so forth, that were indispensable for the people in Gaza when the policy was to starve them, to bomb their bakeries and schools and universities, to turn their schoolyards into graveyards. You at least needed something like UNRWA, but no, UNRWA has to be demonized. UNRWA has to be cut down to size. UNRWA has to be blocked and to be, again, demonized by not only Israel, but also by the United States. So the Trump administration did everything possible in order to achieve some sort of a Israeli victory and a Hamas surrender, and forced the United Nations Security Council to adopt a resolution, which to my mind, Amy, is illegal. And I say that not being a legal scholar, but certainly being a student of history. The United Nations Security Council, under pressure from the Trump administration, and because the genocide was going on and they had to do something, they adopted a resolution that recognized the border peace without this border peace ever being defined, without knowing zero about what is this border peace. So they adopted the resolution, and this allowed the Trump administration then to go on and to define this border peace as it wishes, including appointing President Trump as a life member that heads it, and Netanyahu, of course, and Putin as members of the world of peace. So you can imagine the surrealism right behind this kind of an effort in order to turn a two-year genocide into a mockery of international law.
0: Marwan Bashara, there is so much to talk about and so little time, and we want to get directly on the ground to Gaza. So I want to thank you for being with us. Al Jazeera's senior political analyst, author of the new book, 12 Days That Shook the Middle East, Origins of a Genocide. Coming up, we go to Gaza City to speak with journalist Akram Asadhari. Stay with us.
4: خطر خطر دق الناقوس نطق الحجر

0: Hatta Danger by the Palestinian oud musician Huda Asfour, performing in our Democracy Now! Studio. This is Democracy Now!, democracynow.org. I'm Amy Goodman. We end today's show in Gaza, where today's date, October 7th, is seen as the beginning of Israel's genocide. In the 3 years since the Hamas attack on Israel that killed nearly 1,200 people, Israeli forces have killed over 74,000 Palestinians. Many believe the death toll is a vast undercount. This is a displaced Palestinian from Beit Hanun speaking today in Gaza City.
1: The worst 3 years that have passed in our lives. There is no life, no living, no food, no basic necessities of life. We wait for water from 5 to 10 o'clock, and we are living in the streets, homeless, tired, worn out. I mean, a life worse than this? We are not living, my friend. We are dead in Gaza.
0: We go now to Gaza City, where we're joined by journalist Akram Asatari. I want to thank you so much for being with us. We spoke to you a few years ago as a journalist. You then went on to work with a humanitarian aid organization for several years. Now we're back being able to speak to you in Gaza City. Can you describe what's happening on the ground? We just reported that as Israelis mourn the dead at the music site in southern Israel, they could hear the booms of Israeli airstrikes on the Gaza Strip right nearby. Tell us what's happening where you are, Akram.
2: Well, October 7th was a day when Gaza changed once and forever. The way Palestinians have been living has changed. The way Palestinians have been managing their life has changed as well. The way Palestinians were defining their life has changed. The Palestinians now are living in a de facto that has redefined everything. Their understanding of life, their way of running and managing that life, their way to access things, their way to live, their way to stay in homes, their way to live in tents, every single aspect of the life of the people of Gaza has changed once and forever. Around 85% of the built environment in Gaza is already destroyed. Around 74% of the land of the Gaza Strip is also controlled by Israel and the IDF. Gazans have been struggling to access water and to access food. They have been facing significant public health hazards because of the fact that they were consuming water that was not properly treated. Organizations have been struggling for the sake of helping the people of Gaza. Statements were made by international and UN figures, diplomats all over the world, condemning the situation that has been going on, calling for Gazans to live and lead a normal life. Unfortunately, for the third year now, and on October 7th, Gazans are reminded by the fact that they have been living in death and fear, destruction and displacement. Another Gazan was killed a couple of hours ago in Khan Yunis refugee camp, 60-year-old Gazan that was targeted by IDF. Yesterday, another Palestinian was targeted in Ashata, the beach camp, by another drone strike, and he also lost his life. Several people were injured. The people who are living in the tents with no even minimum standard for living are living in exacerbating safety and security risks. They, significant proportion of them, is still not reunioned with their families that are outside of the Gaza Strip. And some of them, also significant part of them, around 8,000 families, are not aware about the whereabouts of the bodies of their missed family members. Around 250 journalists were killed. So as you said, 74,000 Gazans were confirmed to be dead, while the number is much higher. Around 8,000 peoples are not 8,000 Gazans are dead, but the bodies are not discovered yet. The Gazans who were worried about their dears were organizing mass funerals for 150 bodies, for two bodies, where the memories that were remaining from the people were their remains, their clothes, their shoes, their watches, and anything simple yet can give some comfort to the ones who were not sure about the whereabouts of the bodies of their dears. The life in Gaza has changed forever. People are still struggling, and people are today reminded, since the last night, they reminded that the Israeli Air Force is still hovering all around different parts of the Gaza Strip, and that the IDF is still hunting Gazans, disturbing the already disturbed life, spreading death and displacement once and once again.
0: Akram, I'm wondering if you can respond to the United Nations Human Rights Chief Volker Türk, who's called Gaza a death trap for journalists. You have been a journalist in Gaza for years. As you said, you lost 250, more than 250 colleagues. What has this meant as the Israeli Prime Minister Benjamin Netanyahu does not allow in international journalists, and then the Israeli military kills hundreds of Palestinian journalists?
2: The situation in Gaza is catastrophic as an overall situation when it comes to the general population. But there are some specific job-related hardships when it comes to the journalists. They were always there. They were the first responder, along with the medical teams, to cover the truth about the bombardments. And also, they were the footage that we were providing was used by very significant committees that were fact-finding and were hoping that they would condemn the occupation. Now, that made them also be the brunt of most of the hostilities that were taking place in the Gaza Strip. That made them a target, which they were not supposed to be a target. They were targeted while doing their job. Their job proved to be a dangerous job for the occupation because it has been exposing some and most of the atrocities that have been taking place. They have discovered the truth. They have also, they have widespread presence worldwide, even when they are very dedicated local Palestinian journalists, and the footage that have been provided, they have been provided, was used and is still being used by diplomats, by INGOs, by UN agencies. And that's why I believe they were classified as an enemy, and they have been paying that very heavy price that could reach their life being claimed by the ongoing war that has been merciless when it comes to the to them, when it comes to the paramedics, when it comes to the medical teams, and when it comes to also humanitarian crews who were trying to reach out for the people in need and alleviate a bit of their suffering.
0: Akram, you have worked in the humanitarian field for the last few years. According to the UN, over 560 humanitarian workers have been killed in Gaza in the last 3 years. What has been most shocking to you about what you witnessed during this work, and what made you decide to go from being a journalist to a humanitarian worker and now back to being a journalist?
2: As a matter of fact, I indeed was working for a humanitarian organization. I was hoping that by working with that organization, I'd be able to support the humanitarian effort. I would be able to contribute to alleviation of the suffering of the people. And yes, indeed, I was very close to the people. Some of the ex-prisoners who were released, not being very well oriented to the situation. Some of them were with psychological situations. Some of them were unable to identify their families. Some others were not able to move. Some of them lost their limbs. I was there. I was hoping that I would help. And I was indeed helping with that organization, seeing the people, recording their experiences, extending a helping hand when needed. The organization was also helping the general population by empowering them, providing them with the very essential supplies. And I also managed to find my way to still try to help people and extend a helping hand to them, even with me outside of that organization. I believe the humanitarian situation is very catastrophic, and it is one of the direct results of October 7th. For such a significant period of time, people were not allowed to access any kind of food supplies whatsoever in the Gaza North, and some other times throughout the full Gaza Strip. People were deprived from their shelter. People were deprived from the non-food items. More importantly, the tents that they used as a temporary shelter for the people of Gaza. The toll that has been endured by the humanitarian workers is also very heavy. More than 500 people were killed. Most of them were killed during their job during the service, during reaching out to the community or coming back from the internally displaced people camps. They were killed while cooking the food for the people in need when the food was extremely scarce. They were killed when they were reaching out for the children who are most vulnerable, for the elderly people, for the women, for the IDPs in general, who are also, even if they are young, even if they are men, they are also vulnerable because of the very scarce situation that was endured in Gaza that is still very relevant to the day. So the situation is extremely dire. The humanitarian workers have been trying to help and support the people, and they have already paid a heavy price, and they're still continuously paying that heavy price. Some of them were injured, some others were not lucky enough to survive, but most of them are still determined to continue delivering the mandate and continue reaching out and supporting the people of Gaza. Despite the very difficult situation in Gaza, despite the fear of death and destruction, despite the fear of injury, despite the very lacking situation they have been living, when it comes to fuel, when it comes to movement of cars, when it comes to the condition of streets and buildings and camps, the humanitarian workers are courageously continuing to deliver their mandate, continuing to work and continuing to see off their colleagues dying and being buried without giving up that mandate and without giving up that noble mission. Something that should be acknowledged, something that should be appreciated, and they all know very well that they have been serving this noble notion of supporting and uplifting people and providing them with their very basic human right of access to food and supplies in a very critical conflict zone.
0: Akram Asatari, I want to thank you so much for being with us. Be safe. Gaza-based journalists joining us today from Gaza City. That does it for our show. Democracy Now! Is currently accepting applications for an individual giving manager to support our fundraising team. You can learn more at democracynow.org. I'm on the road here in the United States on October 16th. We'll be at the Woodstock Film Festival for an afternoon panel. Then to Hollywood, California on October 22nd, October 23rd at Stanford University, where the film Steal the Story, Please will be playing. We'll speak afterwards in the Q&A. On October 26th and 27th, University of Colorado Boulder, Colorado State University, Fort Collins. I'm Amy Goodman. Thanks for joining us.

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2: I'm Courtney Collins in for Chris Boyd. Up next on Think, stories from people connected by natural disasters who lean on each other for advice and support and stand together to fight for change.
3: And they cook ribs and they have margaritas. I mean, these guys from total opposite ends of the country, total different cultural lives, they became like brothers. And they're now hanging out together. And, you know, again, you would never wish these events on anyone. And yet, I think it's a testament to our commonality and our shared humanity. And frankly, you know, our shared lives as Americans.
2: Coming up, we'll explain how they found each other in the first place and explore the movement that's gaining strength each time another survivor joins. Our conversation starts after a short break.
4: This is Bird Note. This bar-tailed godwit makes one of the longest migrations of any animal. A 7,200-mile nonstop flight each autumn from western Alaska to New Zealand in just 8 or 9 days. But how did these pigeon-sized shorebirds accomplish such an epic tour de force? In his book, A World on the Wing, Scott Wiedensahl shares the incredible process bar-tailed godwits use to get into migratory shape. They accomplish this astounding feat by first larding themselves with thick layers of fat, Wiedensahl writes. They more than double their weight in about 2 weeks until he says that they jiggle when they walk. But flight only gets harder the heavier you are, so how do the godwits compensate for adding all that fat? Well, they start by ditching the dead weight by radically reorganizing their innards. Wiedensahl explains that digestive organs like the gizzard and intestines, which they no longer need, shrink and atrophy, while the pectoral muscles that power their long, slender wings double in mass, as does their heart muscle, and their lungs increase capacity. After leaving Alaska and flying uninterrupted for more than a week, the godwits arrive in New Zealand. Their first order of business? To restore their guts, of course. Other shorebirds shape up like this for migration, too. But none travel as far as the bar-tailed godwit. For Bird Note, I'm Ariana Remmel.
5: I'm Dr. Anthony Lizerwitz, and this is Climate Connections. For years, North Carolina resident Tammy McGraw struggled with unexplained medical problems.
6: I kept getting sick. I had pneumonia numerous times, and I was diagnosed with asthma, and I was using inhalers, and it was getting really scary because I had a lot of blood pressure fluctuations, and nobody really could find an answer what was causing all my issues.
5: Finally, McGraw was diagnosed with alpha-gal syndrome. It's an allergy to red meat, and sometimes to dairy, that's caused by a Lone Star tick bite.
6: I was so relieved to have an answer.
5: She says once she understood her condition, she could start managing it. And she wanted to help others who were struggling with similar symptoms or had been recently diagnosed. So she created a Facebook support group where people can learn about alpha-gal syndrome and get tips for avoiding foods and products they may be sensitive to. As the climate warms, Lone Star ticks, which thrive in warm regions, are spreading into new areas, and cases of alpha-gal syndrome are on the rise.
6: I start my morning admitting new members in the group, and every morning there's about anywhere from 50 to 100 people that want to join.
5: McGraw hopes the information and support her group provides can help people stay healthy while living with this increasingly common condition. Climate Connections is produced by the Yale Center for Environmental Communication. To learn more about climate change, visit climateconnections.org.
7: It's that age-old tale of love and marriage and money. You're on the Soundbeat. 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We are often our own harshest critics. Before its debut, Lehar called the piece sloppy work, completely useless. Despite his opinion, the play ran for 299 straight performances in its original run. The story tells of a bankrupt playboy count approached by a Russian prince with a semi-indecent proposal. He'll pay the count's debts if the count agrees to marry the object of his affection. The marriage would be a sham, but really, what marriage isn't? Sorry, happy anniversary, honey. Anyway, the move would make her royalty, a divorce would make her single, and the prince would make her his wife. How could it possibly go wrong? Find out right now at soundbeat.org. This episode was written in part by Syracuse University student Craig Kober as part of the Soundbeat class partnership. 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I'm Brett Barry.

0: of people who are completely displaced, or in the worst cases, grieving the loss of loved ones. But eventually that coverage tapers off. The reporters leave, the news cycle rolls on, and that's when most of us tune out. From KERA in Dallas, this is Think. I'm Courtney Collins, in for Chris Boyd. Just because the public has stopped thinking about a wildfire or devastating drought doesn't mean the disaster is wrapped and settled. The victims are still fighting with insurance companies, filing lawsuits, rebuilding, and mourning long after most of us have moved on. But there's a survivors network out there that helps victims access support, resources, advocacy platforms, and most importantly, community. David Gellis got to know some of those people and wrote about them for the New York Times Magazine. His piece is called Six Strangers Connected by Disaster, and he joins us now to talk about it. David, welcome to Think.
1: Thanks for having me.
0: So why did you decide to write about the Extreme Weather Survivors Group? Obviously, you're a journalist on the climate desk, but what specifically kind of compelled you about these folks?
1: Well, I think you got it right in your introduction, which is that so often when an extreme weather event or a natural disaster takes place, there is this flurry of coverage. And I'm often a part of that coverage team at the New York Times. And then, as you noted, you know, whether it's days or perhaps weeks, the news moves on. And what I realized earlier this year was that two things were automatically happening. Number one, we're experiencing more disasters. The number of billion-dollar disasters as tracked by NOAA, the government agency, is increasing just about every single year. As climate change is holding more energy in the atmosphere and making storms more intense and more violent, communities all over this country are experiencing flash floods and fires and storms that are leaving destruction in their wake. And it made me realize, you know, the story doesn't end after the initial news stories are over. And then something came onto my radar, and that was this extraordinary network of people who had found one another. And when I learned about this group, which is called the Extreme Weather Survivors, it became very clear that here was a way into this broader theme. Yes, each one of these individuals have a very compelling story, and the tale of their friendships and how they've supported one another is really heartwarming at a moment when, you know, it can feel hard to find good stories in the news these days. But more than anything, this was a sort of proof positive that even after the news cycle moves on, the work of rebuilding continues for months and years, and the people that are doing it are looking for support in one another, other people who have experienced similar tragedies.
0: So this group has obviously gained momentum and steam and members, but every group starts with a person or an idea. What was kind of the origin story of the Extreme Weather Survivors group?
1: Well, there's two main co-founders. One is named Chris Kocher. He is someone who has helped set up networks for survivors of gun violence and COVID-19. And back in 2020, he connected with the other co-founder, Sierra Coase, and she had experienced one of these tragedies. Back in 2020, she found herself impacted by fires in Oregon where she lived with her daughter. These two linked up and realized that other people were going through what Sierra had just gone through. Chris had the organizing muscle. He knew how to establish these networks and sort of get them going. And years later, we have this Extreme Weather Survivors Network, which is growing with just about every month right now.
0: I really loved reading about kind of how everyone came to join, how people came to find each other, because it was a little throwback to me. It seemed like people trickled into Extreme Weather Survivors a million different ways. You know, maybe someone saw a Facebook post, maybe someone had a friend of a friend recommend reaching out. It doesn't seem like there's some big institutional machine that's drawing people in. It's like people are coming to it individually on their own from a lot of different sources.
1: And that's what I discovered made the connections people have with this group and with one another so authentic. I mean, I think you acknowledged right in the framing of your question that oftentimes if you get recruited by a political movement or a political campaign, it can sort of feel transactional. And that's not the case with the many people I spoke to for this article.

0: critical. And I want to add, you know, I highlight six strangers in this article in the New York Times Magazine. But in the reporting for the story, I spoke with maybe 16 or maybe as many as 20 people who are a part of this network. These six were just sort of the ones that made the final edit. And what I found was this genuine engagement, not only with the issue, not only with the threats posed by our warming world, not only by the bureaucratic maze of rebuilding and recovery and FEMA and insurance, but really with the other people in this network. Going through a disaster like this is an incredibly personal experience. And whether your home is damaged or, God forbid, you lose your home, or worst of all, as you noted in your introduction, you lose a loved one, that is a rebuilding and recovery process that takes years. And in the other survivors, the members of the Extreme Weather Survivors Network have found sort of kindred spirits, other people who are navigating these same sort of labyrinths of grief and bureaucracy that is so confounding to them.
1: So obviously what you described is kind of the biggest draw of extreme weather survivors, and that's community. You know, you build community, you share stories, you share compassion, but there are other functions of this group as well. Tell me about some of the things that Extreme Weather Survivors offers people who join besides just shared experience, solidarity, community, and understanding.
0: Well, I think it's important here to know that it's early and they're just getting started, but they're, I think, finding that as they have some momentum, as they have sort of a critical mass of survivors, if you will, they can start to flex their muscles as an organization. And that's taken a few shapes so far. The first is a series of sort of public art displays and public pop-up exhibits. I first met some of these individuals in person last year when they were in New York City during Climate Week, and they had set up sort of an art installation downtown where they were sharing photos and artworks inspired by some of the disasters that they had had to go through and telling strangers who walked by on the street about their stories. Fast forward to earlier this summer, they did something similar in Washington, D.C. And at the same time they were in Washington, D.C., they also spent time going around to the offices of congressmen and senators on Capitol Hill and really lobbying. This turned into a full-fledged lobbying effort where they realized that, hey, there are political issues at play here too. We need to talk about federal support in the wake of disasters. We need to talk about FEMA preparedness. And all of those issues are now on the table, and the extreme weather survivors are trying to become a political force again at a moment when extreme weather is becoming more common and these issues are affecting more and more Americans with every passing month.
1: To that end, when you talk about lobbying for change and, you know, actioning some policy movement, you talked about federal support, you talked about FEMA preparedness, and there are so many financial issues tied up in recovery as well. You know, no matter what your situation, it seems like despite insurance, so many people are going bankrupt, losing their livelihoods. Is there any of that work being done to try to navigate some of the regulatory issues that maybe surround, you know, the financial hit that you take after a disaster hits?
0: Well, each one of these stories is so individual, and the survivors I spoke to occupied a really wide range on the economic spectrum of this country. And I spoke to people who have incredible means and were able to weather even the loss of their house without a whole lot of financial disturbance to their lives. I mean, a huge inconvenience, an emotional tragedy, but not something that was going to be financially a fatal blow to them. And then I spoke to other individuals who had worked their whole lives to save for these homes and now found themselves going into debt just to pay for rudimentary repair work, and other families who found themselves going into debt and then saw their experience compounded by the loss of a job. And so in every case, of course, it's different, which is to say there's no one uniform solution I think that would necessarily be appropriate to offer every extreme weather survivor. You know, different people are going to have different financial circumstances. What I did find is that these individuals were starting to help one another. And so whether it was, you know, a fire victim from California helping a hurricane victim from Florida better navigate the insurance process and say, hey, we may have different policies, but I know what it takes to actually push my claim through and get compensation. That's the kind of on the ground work that these men and women, families, husbands, wives are helping out each other with.
1: What about therapy or support group offerings? Does the network provide any resources for trauma-informed therapy?
0: You know, I don't know quite how clinically I could describe it, and I'm not familiar with the degree to which they have established professionals, mental health professionals on some of their calls, but it is a fact that there are regular online forums that extreme weather survivors are hosting, where they are just providing a forum for these people to connect with one another. And so I think this is a, you know, an invitation to listeners. I mean, there's plenty of extreme weather happening in Texas, as we know, tragically, in all sorts of forms. My mother lives in Dallas. So hi, Mom, if you're listening. She's been buffeted by it herself. That ice storm a couple years ago absolutely wreaked havoc on her life. So we know that extreme weather hits just about everywhere in this country at this point. And this is an invitation to listeners. If they have gone through it, if they are still going through it, there is this network out there that can provide some advice, some support for the recovery process.
1: And that leads perfectly into what I was going to ask you next, because we're about to hit the first break. But are there any qualifications to join? Do you have to prove that you had a specific hardship or extreme enough of a disaster touch? Or can anybody who feels like they need to be a part of this network join Extreme Weather Survivors?
0: Well, again, it's important for me to note here that I am not one of the organizers of the group, nor a representative or an advocate for it. I'm a reporter who wrote the story for the New York Times Magazine. But no, I don't believe that there is any formal vetting process. This is the kind of sort of self-selecting group that attracts people who have been through it. You know, that's it. Every single person I talk to, you know, again, more than a dozen, maybe almost two dozen in the reporting of this article, it was cathartic for them to discuss what they had gone through. It was such a relief for them to find someone, and I'm not talking about me, I'm talking about the other members of this group. It was such a relief for them to find other people who wanted to listen and really cared and understood what the grieving process was like, what the recovery process was like. And so that, I think, makes it this a self-selecting and highly engaged group. But no, I don't think there's any formal vetting process.
1: We're speaking with David Gelis, a correspondent for The Times on the Climate Desk, where he also leads the Climate Forward newsletter and event series. His piece for New York Times Magazine is called Six Strangers Connected by Disaster. We'll be back after a short break.
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0: You're listening to Think. I'm Courtney Collins in for Chris Boyd. We're speaking with journalist David Gellis. His piece for New York Times Magazine is called Six Strangers Connected by Disaster. So, David, something that really struck me when I was reading the piece and also kind of deep diving on the Extreme Weather Survivors website is how personal these portraits of loss are. You actually start your article with a story about a woman who lost her husband, but not in a big flood or a storm, but she lost him to a hike.
1: Yeah, this was one of the most emotional interviews I did, of course. This is Amy Dishian, who several years ago said goodbye to her husband, Evan, in the morning as he was off for a hike in the hills outside Phoenix, Arizona. And Evan was fit. He was training for a marathon. This was someone who was comfortable in the outdoors. And unfortunately, he and the group he was with, they got lost. They ran out of water. The heat kept climbing on that day, reaching, I believe, 109 degrees. And he passed out and unfortunately later died from heat exhaustion. And that was, you know, such a wrenching tragedy for Amy. And it shattered her life, understandably, as it would for any of us. And it was only through meeting some other members that she began to find a way to talk about it publicly. And now she, you know, I'm by no means suggesting she's found peace or solace, but she has found some purpose. She has realized that she can try to make a difference by raising awareness about the threats of extreme weather, and also by helping other people learn how to be more prepared and how to recover if they have gone through something similar.
0: What struck me about her story that must have been kind of uniquely upsetting and horrifying in a way was that she didn't get to turn on the news and see that her whole community was thinking about what had happened to her, because this wasn't a widespread event. It was a tragedy that affected her. Can you talk a little bit about the isolation and the loneliness of suffering through something like that, whether it was a shared collective disaster or something personal to you?
1: Well, here I want to be very careful not to speak for anyone like Amy. So what I can say is that what she told me is that she really, you know, when she did find herself very isolated personally after this particular tragedy. And there wasn't, as you note, a network of people, neighbors who were all going through something similar. And I would contrast that to another person I spoke with for this article, Erica Solovey, who lost her home in the Boulder County fire and who immediately found herself part of a recovery network. People in her neighborhood all working together to try to help one another survive, you know, just get through this. I mean, the network sprung up that very night. They were trading resources and phone numbers in the hotel lobby. They were shopping for one another at Target. And to your point, you know, that doesn't happen in some of these more isolated incidents.
0: I have to say, one of my favorite lines of the whole piece was when she described the hotel lobby as Noah's Ark, because everyone just showed up with their pets and their laundry baskets full of assorted items because no one really was prepared to evacuate for this fire. They weren't expecting to find themselves in it in the middle of Boulder.
1: Well, and I think anyone who's experienced this can relate. I mean, you know, there's a term out there, climate refugees. And sometimes we think of refugees as a phenomenon that only exists in far off places in the world. But of course, we're seeing climate refugees right here in the United States when, be it floods or fires or storms, displace large volumes of people. You know, think of Hurricane Katrina, think of the wildfires in Los Angeles just earlier this year. Think of Lahaina in Hawaii a couple years ago. These disasters are getting worse and they are affecting more Americans every single year.
0: Talk to me a little bit more about kind of that intersection of climate change and natural disasters. Obviously, it's something you're very familiar with. There's a lot of research that's been done and a lot of people speak up, but it continues to be a discussion that kind of kicks up endless debate and controversy. Can you explain a little bit more about why this becomes so polarizing the second it enters public discourse?
1: Well, it's absolutely the case that the issue of climate change has become incredibly polarized and politicized in this country. That is not entirely unique to the United States, but it's, I think, more extreme here than anywhere else. As for why that is, I mean, books have been written about this, and I'll spare your listeners a full history lesson on and how and why that's been the case. But it's fair to say that it remains so today, and there's very little sign of sort of bipartisan action on the issue of climate. More importantly, I think what I want to hammer home is the fact that the science is irrefutable at this point. For decades now, scientists all over the globe, including here in the United States, have understood that the burning of fossil fuels and industrial agriculture are adding heat-trapping gases to the atmosphere, and that in doing so, the planet is starting to warm up. We're at a moment right now where the effects of that warming, which has been taking place gradually for many decades now, is suddenly starting to kick in and be incredibly noticeable. Overall, global temperatures are now roughly 1.5 degrees Celsius above what they were in pre-industrial times. And all the projections suggest that it's going to go past 2 degrees and perhaps as high as 3 degrees or more in the decades ahead. Now, that may seem small, but again, what we know unquestionably is that when there is higher temperatures on this planet, there is more energy in the atmosphere, the air holds more moisture, and all of that conspires to create the conditions for more powerful, more intense storms, floods, rainfall events, droughts, fires, etc. And we are starting to see that play out in real time right now.
0: And I know this has been talked about a lot. There's a lot of like internet fighting about this topic, but that also includes warming, also includes weather conditions for extreme cold events as well, right?
1: It does. You know, again, what's important to note here is that it is never going to be easy to say a specific cloud or a specific storm was 100% caused by climate change. The atmosphere and this planet's weather system is incredibly complicated. And of course, we've had extreme weather long before we started warming the planet. What we can again say with certainty is that man-made global warming, man-made climate change is making these events more likely. And there's a whole field of science now called attribution science that produces these attribution studies, which do the work of trying to determine how much more likely a specific storm or hurricane was because of that additional atmosphere that we've pumped into, that additional energy, that additional heat we've put in the atmosphere through human activity over the last many decades.
0: I wonder what people you interviewed for this piece think about the climate change portion. Obviously, when we talk about things like lobbying for better federal support or FEMA preparedness or even easier to navigate, you know, insurance policy rules, that's very different from environmental policy. Do the people in this group that you spoke to have particular points of view on wanting to make changes at that level?
1: Again, there's a range, right? What was so powerful about this piece is that this is a real cross-section of Americans. And that includes people like Erica Salove and Amy Dishan, who were already involved in climate issues before tragedy found them. And I mean, with the irony there, they were working on this just because they cared. And all of a sudden, they find themselves a part of the story. But it also includes people like Alan Bickford, down in Florida, who was a lineman working for AT&T, you know, working the poles up and down the Florida coast, and is not, frankly, someone who spent a lot of time worrying about climate change for his life. And then all of a sudden, two hurricanes in just a couple years devastated his house, devastated his retirement savings. And what did he notice? He said, And this is what he told me. I so vividly remember this conversation. He said, the seas are rising. You know, I've lived here my whole life and I never gave much thought to climate change, but I can see it with my own eyes now. And so does that mean that he's now a climate warrior? Well, I don't know that I would go that far. He's part of this extreme weather survivors group. But is he now someone who understands what is happening in a very visceral way? Absolutely. And then just lastly, I would note that then there's other families like Marissa Aguayo, the last individual I focus on in this piece in the New York Times Magazine, who frankly never thought much about climate change this way or the other. She lived with her family on a compound in San Diego, and this was really the last thing they were thinking about. They were trying to make their way and you know, have great lives in the United States of America, and then bam. Flash flooding wipes out their family compound. And all of a sudden, this issue that they didn't give much mind to at all hits home. And so Americans across the political spectrum, I think it doesn't really matter what your politics are. When a disaster event like this happens, you're going to feel it and it's going to be real. And that is going to be the case whether you are Republican or Democrat, and no matter who you voted for in the last election.
0: This very thing that you noticed, that this is such a diverse cross-section of our country, has that also kind of occurred to the people who are connecting with each other? Does it strike them that they're spending hours talking with someone they may have never met, if not for the unfortunate circumstances that kind of knit them together? Has that dawned on the people in this group as well, that they're really connecting with folks elsewhere who haven't lived the same way they have, but now there's a big through line connecting them?
1: Yeah, absolutely. And you know, I don't want to suggest that it was a silver lining or anything like that, but they loved it, you know, and I'm thinking particularly of Derek Sample, a record producer in Los Angeles who became good friends with Alan Bickford down in Florida. And even after meeting at an extreme weather survivors event in Washington, they stayed in touch. They started trading notes about recovery and all the things we've been talking about. And then when Derek was down in Florida for a work trip, he made the trip to go see Alan in a different part of the state and spend time. And they cooked ribs and they had margaritas. I mean, these guys from total opposite ends of the country, total different cultural lives, they became like brothers. And they're now hanging out together. And, you know, again, you would never wish these events on anyone. And yet I think it's a testament to our commonality and our shared humanity. And frankly, you know, our shared lives as Americans, that people from such different backgrounds are finding true friendship with one another in the aftermath of terrible events like this.
0: David Gellis is a correspondent from the New York Times on the Climate Desk, where he leads the Climate Forward newsletter and event series. His new piece for New York Times Magazine is called Six Strangers Connected by Disaster. You're listening to Think. I'm Courtney Collins in for Chris Boyd. So obviously this next question, the people I'm going to ask you about were not a part of your article, so I don't know how familiar you are with their involvement with this group, but I can't talk about a story that, you know, touches on extreme weather events without thinking, of course, of the July flooding last summer in Kerr County, Texas, that claimed so many lives and has upended so many families and communities. I'm curious, I did look on the website for this group, and they do outreach events. They call it their, you know, Lost Summers Tour, where they go to different parts of the country and have roundtables. And it seems like they do have things planned in Kerr County that may or may not be open to the public. But do you know if the families involved with that, all that flooding disaster that took place in the summer of 2025, are connected with this group?
1: I don't, not specifically and not offhand. What I can tell you is that, you know, I knew, again, I mentioned my mother lives in Dallas. So we have friends who were impacted by those floods and who knew people who died. And these tragedies are affecting, you know, people, as we've been talking about, of every walk of life in every state in the country. And so my heart goes out to the people of Kerr County and those affected by those terrible floods. And I don't know the details of what this group is doing down there, but I would encourage listeners who are interested to look it up and check it out, because this is just the kind of work that they are doing. And I hasten to add, a year after the fact is not too late. These, what I found in reporting this article is that recovery can be not just a months long process, but a year or even a multi-year process. And even for those people who are encountering other survivors well into that recovery process, it can be just the kind of support and sort of moral boost that they need at that moment.
0: Something that really struck me when I looked at both your article and the website for Extreme Weather Survivors was how much beauty and effort was put into preserving these stories. We're not talking about pull quotes on a contact us page, but we're talking about beautiful portraits, video interviews, some really compelling storytelling and narrative. Why was that so important for both you and this group to tell the stories with such intensity and gravity?
1: Well, I appreciate it. Listen, I'm fortunate to work at the New York Times, which has an incredible team of editors and designers and photojournalists. And we take pride in telling these stories with as much humanity as we can. And I think that's the key word is I write, dozens, sometimes, close to 100 stories a year for a place like the New York Times. And some of those stories are about scientific studies, and some of them are about companies, and some of them are about policy. But when I write stories about people who are going through suffering and are dealing with loss, well, it's an exercise in empathy. And I take a huge amount of, responsibility in what I see as, the New York Times's opportunity to tell these stories. And, that's as much as I can say. That's why we care. These are people just like you and me. These are people just like our listeners. And in the same way that I think any of us would, if we chose to share our story, want it to be told with care and dignity, that's what we aim to do.
0: David Gelis is a correspondent for the New York Times on the Climate Desk, where he leads the Climate Forward newsletter and event series. His piece for the New York Times Magazine is called Six Strangers Connected by Disaster. We'll be back in just a couple of minutes.

0: You're listening to Think. I'm Courtney Collins, in for Chris Boyd. We're speaking this hour with journalist David Gelis. His piece for New York Times Magazine is called Six Strangers Connected by Disaster. So whenever I speak to a journalist, I do like to ask if even someone like you, who is so deeply entrenched in your beat coverage of climate, what surprised you most when doing the research and doing the interviews for this piece? Did anything kind of catch you off guard or lead you down a path you didn't expect to walk?
1: Always a good question. And always one that I'm sort of always ironically surprised by. I should have seen this one coming. I know the answer, and it's one that I think speaks to the inequity of what it's like to grapple with a disaster like this in this country and in this economy. And what surprised me was how hard people were having to fight to get the relief that they needed. I've written about insurance before, I've written about FEMA before, but usually sort of in the abstract, you know, big numbers. This was the first time I spent hours listening to people describe these Byzantine mazes of paperwork and phone trees and call centers, all just trying to get what they believed, and I think rightfully deserved, given their policies, given what the government said it was going to offer residents. And yet, despite, you know, insurance policies and pledges for support from Washington and state capitals, what I heard was in case after case, people just weren't getting the support that they expected. And they felt like they were on their own. And they felt like they were going to have to dip into their savings if they even had any savings. And then that, again, sort of underpins why it was that so many people in this article were so relieved to find this network. You know, maybe extreme weather survivors isn't going to pay all their bills, but at least there's someone to listen. Maybe this group isn't going to be able to make FEMA suddenly appear with trucks outside, but here at least was a network of people who knew how to keep holding FEMA and insurance companies accountable to maybe give them a shot of getting there at the end of the day. So I think that was, you know, maybe naively on my part, a surprise of just how hard it was to navigate the bureaucracy of disaster after a disaster strikes.
0: That's interesting that you mentioned that, because I think about that all the time as well. I consider myself a pretty well-connected person as far as information. I spent years as a journalist covering poverty and the economy and knew a lot of people, you know, connected to city planning and financial institutions. But yet that winter storm you described that your mother suffered from back in Dallas in 2021, you know, that we had an issue at our home where a pipe froze and burst and we were displaced for not even terribly long, maybe a little under 2 months. And I could not believe how impossible it was to navigate even what we were entitled to through our insurance. You know, everyone was in the same boat and there was very little temporary housing and we were moving our two children from place to place for the better part of 8 weeks. And I felt like I had a lot of support. So I can only imagine if a disaster that had been scaled much larger, which most of the folks who have gone through what they've gone through were in a much worse position than I was and had maybe possibly less support than I did, how unbelievably intimidating it would be to walk down the road alone. I can only imagine how helpful it would be to have someone who could say, hey, look out for this. It's coming ahead.
1: Yeah, precisely.
0: So what do you think is the potential for this group as far as affecting change? I mean, is there real power in numbers like this? Do you think this show of strength can influence change down the road in this country?
1: I think more than anything, this group exists for its members. The purpose of, I think, support groups like this is just that. It's support. These individuals, as we've been talking about, are going through, you know, the worst moments in their lives in many cases. And more than anything, this group of survivors allows them to find comfort and resources that are going to help them navigate that with a bit more grace, one hopes. As for larger societal or political or policy change, I mean, the jury's out. Let's be real. It's hard enough to move the needle on pick your issue in this country. And I you know, I'm not going to be the one to say this group can or can't achieve any specific aims. I think they've chosen a couple issues they want to focus on, and I'm sure they're going to keep lobbying on behalf of them. But as we noted earlier on, this issue, climate change and everything around it, including disaster response, is incredibly politicized. It's incredibly partisan. And, you know, no matter your issue, no matter your the muscle behind your lobbying group, that means making change one way or the other is going to be hard.
0: What do you think people on the outside looking in need to understand? I always think about, there's always someone reading a story like this who feels very untouchable as far as their life goes and feels like they couldn't possibly find themselves in this position. What do you think people who have not gone through what the folks in this group have need to understand about the experience?
1: I mean, that extreme weather and climate-fueled disasters can come for all of us. This is a moment where, whether you live in Florida or Colorado or Southern California or Oregon or right here in New York and just to the north in Vermont or in the Midwest, we are living during a moment in an age of extreme weather, the likes of which we really haven't seen before. And that means that we all need to be prepared. And again, this is something that everyone's got to deal with individually, but certainly I think it's prudent, depending where you live, to think about disaster preparedness and having supplies and go bags, if that's your thing, and being ready if these kind of disasters do come from you. Have a plan, know what you're gonna do, know who you're gonna call, what the plan is, have an evacuation plan if you're in a situation where that matters. I think that's the lesson here, is that extreme weather is on the rise and we all need to be ready for it.
0: Can you talk a little bit about the importance of this coverage area, covering climate, covering natural disaster trends? Why do you think this coverage area needs to be supported? Like, what stones do we still need to be turning over in 2027 and beyond? Talk to me about why this matters.
1: Well, again, I feel very fortunate to be at the New York Times, where we have a large and growing team on the climate desk. We have a large and growing team on the weather desk. We work hand in hand together. And that is, we're able to continue to support these teams and dedicate resources to this coverage at a time when other outlets around the country, for a whole variety of reasons, are scaling back on climate coverage. So I just want to note, it's a privilege to be able to be a part of a collaborative effort like this that is addressing what I believe is one of the defining issues of our times. Again, you know, we happen to be alive at this very peculiar and precarious moment when we are seeing really dramatic changes to the Earth's atmosphere. We are currently looking at record ocean heat. We are in the midst of an El Nino that scientists say may be being made worse because of climate change. We're witnessing the collapse of glaciers from the Alps to the Himalayas with devastating effect. We're seeing record forest fires across North America, not just once a decade, but practically every summer now. And all of that is scary, and it means that we're going to be writing about more disasters, just like the ones I feature in this article in the New York Times Magazine, but that there's also a lot of work to be done writing about the solutions and writing about how individuals and communities and companies are adapting. And that's also a big part of our coverage, is, okay, the world is changing. It's not ending, but the world is changing. What are we going to do about it?
0: Journalists get accused a lot of admiring problems. And so focusing on the future, working in solutions, is always valuable coverage. Do you want to tease anything that you're working on for the newsletter or the event series, or any features that you are excited to bring to light?
1: Well, I appreciate it. I would just draw your attention to the continued outstanding work of the New York Times and our climate team in particular. We are currently working on a big series about the pollution associated with the data center boom. Just last week, I hosted the New York Times Climate Forward live event in New York City, where I interviewed Energy Secretary Chris Wright, the governor of Virginia, Abigail Spanberger, a whole host of CEOs and activists, including Aaron Brockovich. And so we're busy. You know, we have a huge amount of work on our plates. And this is, again, a story that is not going anywhere.
0: You very well could have called it 16 strangers or even more, because you did interview so many people and hear so many stories. Is there anything that you wished you could include that you had to leave out, or anybody's personal story that just really stuck with you that you still think about?
1: Oh, for sure. I mean, I'm thinking of the Joneses, who are a couple who lost their home in Los Angeles while they were on vacation, I think in Bermuda. And this couple, they're both artists. And you know, they're just the first ones that pop to mind. But there are so many others. And, you know, everyone was unique and everyone was incredibly similar. You know, each one, each life, of course, its own life, its own circumstances, its own history, its own set of relationships and places. And yet at the core of every one of these interviews I did was one freak weather event, one freak fire or storm or flood that in an instant upended these people's lives. And so I could, you know, I could have written, as you noted, another 16 or even 26 of these.
0: David Gellis is a correspondent from the New York Times on the Climate Desk, where he leads the Climate Forward newsletter and event series. His new piece for New York Times Magazine is called Six Strangers Connected by Disaster. You're listening to Think. I'm Courtney Collins in for Chris Boyd. I always imagine that when you do a piece like this with such a wide reach and so much personal detail, that you must hear from readers as well, who either really felt something or, you know, had some sort of a resonant reaction to hearing these stories. Have you gotten feedback from people who said, I'm so glad to learn about this, or this reminds me so much of what I went through myself?
1: Well, absolutely. I got, you know, many, many emails. I didn't count, but I can tell you, I'm looking at the article right now. We got hundreds of comments on the article page itself on the New York Times. And overwhelmingly, the sentiment in those comments, I would say, was twofold. Number one, people were admiring the shared humanity. People were saying, thank goodness for a story that highlights people being kind to one another, that highlights Americans who didn't know each other before this taking care of each other. It's a kind of camaraderie and patriotism that I think a lot of people feel is lacking. And the second thing I heard was people saying, hey, me too. Right, I've been through this as well, and boy, can I relate to these stories.
0: The last thing I want to ask you before we go is something that I think everybody listening to any sort of story that has an element of sadness or trauma or desperation to it may experience, and that's, what can I do? I know a lot of people ask questions like that, and not just what you mentioned earlier with making sure you're prepared for a disaster of your own, but if someone wants to help, if someone wants to make things better, if someone wants to reach out, what's your advice on what just anybody listening who feels compelled to affect change can do themselves?
1: Well, there's a long list, and it goes from like the micro actions you can take to try to, you know, make your own life more sustainable and reduce your own individual environmental impact. That can feel great. And in the aggregate, of course, it does add up. But the truth is, you know, the big sweeping kind of changes that are necessary in order to halt the overall planetary warming that we're experiencing, those are for the most part changes that are going to have to be affected by governments and corporations. And that means policy and legislation. And so what I would say is go vote, you know, figure out which politicians are working on behalf of issues that you care about when it comes to the environment and climate. Who do you agree with? Who's got a roadmap that you believe is going to create the kind of world that you want to see? And hey, if that's your thing, go get politically active.
0: My guest this hour is David Gelis, correspondent for the New York Times on the Climate Desk, where he leads the Climate Forward newsletter and event series. His piece for New York Times Magazine is Six Strangers Connected by Disaster. David, thank you so much for the conversation. What a great one.
1: Thanks for having me.
0: 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Once again, I'm Courtney Collins in for Chris Boyd. Thanks so much for listening and have a great day.

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1: It has been 3 years since the deadliest day in Israel's history. For one community targeted by Hamas on October 7th, the pain and trauma endures.
2: One aspect is particularly difficult and takes a long time, and that is collective grief.
1: In Gaza, daily life is a struggle for Palestinians after 3 years of Israeli bombardment.
3: The infrastructure totally destroyed. The people still living in the tents.
1: Plus, how the conflict has spilled into Lebanon and forced more than a million people to flee.
4: Since October 7th, she says, we haven't had peace or stability.
1: And in Germany, a growing scandal over revelations the country's top spy may have been spying himself.
5: This is the highest-ranking German security official being accused of anything like this ever since the Second World War.
1: That's all ahead on The World.
6: Welcome to 2026 Talks, where we're following our democracy in historic times.
7: Right now, we're robbing Peter to pay Paul. But again, any relief we could get for our ag communities as we go into harvest season, I'll be behind.
6: Independent Nebraska Senate candidate Dan Osborne supports President Donald Trump's new executive order waiving restrictions on red dyed diesel. Unlike regular diesel, this is untaxed and dyed red because it's only permitted for off-road uses like construction vehicles. The order aims to offset diesel's high cost, which has risen due to the Iran war. But Osborne and lawmakers from both sides of the aisle are condemning comments Trump made, saying Iran could bomb Los Angeles or San Diego as a, quote, small price to pay for keeping the country safe. The White House is calling Trump's comments a joke, but New York Governor Kathy Hochul calls it shocking.
8: I think this is just a continued deterioration of what he stands for, if anything, you know, what his presidency means. This could be a new low, except every day there's a new low.
6: Some Republicans are distancing themselves from Trump on issues like Iran, affordability, and data centers. While Trump believes rejecting data centers' economic impact is bad for small towns, Michigan GOP gubernatorial candidate John James says Michiganders get to make that decision, not the White House.
9: I believe very strongly that Michigan is open for business, but we are not for sale. And ultimately, if you want a data center, fine, we'll help. If you don't want a data center, fine, we'll help. But ultimately, the control should be dictated by the locals, not Lansing, not by lawyers and lobbyists.
6: In the lead up to the midterms, PNS is highlighting important polls. A new Navigator research poll finds 60% of Americans want President Trump and Congress to focus on affordability and the cost of living, but less than a quarter of people say they're doing just that. A separate Navigator poll finds groceries are the biggest strain on household budgets, causing people to either skip meals or buy fewer high-cost items at the supermarket. Chris Fleming is with Americans for Affordability.
10: Everyone is talking about how expensive things are and how they're having to make choices on whether or not they're going to buy a certain meal for dinner, or are they going to put gas in their car all the way.
6: While Trump and Republicans won the 2024 election on promises of affordability, the polls show Americans are at a breaking point after the federal mega bill cut social programs to fund tax breaks for the wealthy, and Trump's tariffs have caused everyday costs to fluctuate. Trump is reiterating promises to give every American $5,000 if Republicans win in the midterms. Former Transportation Secretary Pete Buttigieg says Americans see through this blatant attempt to buy votes, adding Republicans have lost their way.
11: Even they know that if they got a run on their record, they're going to lose. We demand higher wages. They say, let's do a gilded ballroom. We demand lower prices. Best they can do is give out Tom Cotton's cell phone number.
6: It's been 3 years since the October 7th attacks, which led to the Israel-Hamas war. More than 82,000 people have been killed, and the war has slowed to sporadic attacks amid a ceasefire brokered by Trump, but little progress has been made in other goals like disarming Hamas or stopping Israeli intrusion into Palestine. I'm Edwin J. Vieira for Pacifica Network and Public News Service. 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
12: You're listening to the American Democracy Minute, keeping your government by and for the people. Procrastinators, take note. If you haven't yet registered to vote, registering earlier rather than later has its advantages. Election Day registration is a critical last resort, but also makes registration problems harder to fix. In the coming weeks, 16 states have pre-election voter registration deadlines. Even if your state provides Election Day registration, available in 19 states and D.C., registering early improves chances of voting trouble-free. Most states require a government-issued ID, like a driver's license or passport, proof of U.S. citizenship and your age, and documents proving where you live. Sometimes other documents are needed, such as naturalization papers or proof of a name change. If registering on Election Day, missing just one document may result in having to vote using a provisional ballot, which won't be counted unless you return with the missing document or election officials confirm the information using other means. A missing document can sometimes result in not being able to vote at all. In the 2024 election, over 436,000 provisional ballots were rejected and an unknown number turned away, according to the U.S. Election Assistance Commission. So while Election Day registration provides an opportunity to vote for many, registering earlier allows voters to fix problems at their local election office before it's too late. We have more at AmericanDemocracyMinute.org. I'm Brian Beal.

This is The World. I'm Carolyn Beeler. Thank you for joining us this October 7th. It was 3 years ago on this day that thousands of Hamas militants crossed into Israel from Gaza, beginning an hours-long attack that ultimately killed more than 1,200 people. 251 people were taken hostage. It was the deadliest day in Israel's history. We are devoting a large part of today's show to look back at October 7th and reflect on how the aftershocks of that day have changed the region. We'll be hearing from Gaza as well as Lebanon, but we start in Israel, where reporter Stephanie Fried recently visited Kibbutz Be'eri. Nearly 1 in 10 people who died on October 7th were killed there.

0: out, then they kill you. If you come out, then take you or clean up you or just that shoot you, you know, first tie your hands and then shoot you in the head. Most of the people from Berry wasn't kidnapped. They were just murdered and many of them burned in the house.
1: More than 10% of Be'eri's 1,100 residents were killed on October 7th, and dozens were taken hostage. A third of the houses were damaged or destroyed. Cohen, his three children, wife, and dog spent more than 10 hours in their home safe room that day and survived. They moved away briefly, returning to Be'eri only 2 months later. They are a minority. As we're driving along here, what we're seeing is a combination of new and old and under construction and reconstruction and some obvious remnants from that day of charred buildings, ruins. Cohen says around 100 of the more than 1,000 former residents have come back. Kathy Lowy, a trauma specialist and the founder and CEO of Emotion Aid, works extensively with people who have been affected by October 7 and its aftermath.
2: You have the experience of the trauma. You have an experience of what we call moral injury, because human values were transgressed in a way that is going beyond anything that we can accept as human beings. And also there is a whole collective aspect. Systemically speaking, it touches the land, it touches the collective of the kibbutz. And one aspect is particularly difficult and takes a long time, and that is collective grief.
1: Most kibbutz Be'eri members are living in a community a 40-minute drive from here. They voted to return home next July. But voting is one thing. Physically making the move is another.
3: You can put the puzzle back together, but if pieces of the puzzle, which are the pieces inside of people, were torn out, how do you put that back together?
0: There'll be people that won't be able to come back after what happened, you know, like, and it's obvious. You have to deal with the fear that people have, not necessarily, you know, solve all the security problems, but you have to let the people feel secure.
1: As we drive and walk through Be'eri's construction sites, burnt-out homes, and expansive cemetery, where October 7 victims are still being brought home to be laid to rest after years of temporary burials, Cohen talks about measures being implemented to encourage return. More and higher-grade weapons, $3 million invested in safe room door locks, ventilation systems to guard against asphyxiation if someone sets the house on fire, multiple layers of barbed wire fence, scattered concrete barricades for taking up positions during firefights, a new escape road for fleeing residents and incoming military backup, and one specific chilling measure reminiscent of the Nazi era. Secret hiding crawl spaces created inside newly built homes.
0: The fear of death, when you have it for hours, you know, it marks your.
1: Cohen points to his heart. All the barbed wire ventilation systems and secret crawl spaces in the world aren't guarantees. But therapist Kathy Lowy says that's what people need.
2: The key word is safety. Now, the way we're going to experience safety can be very different. The soldier going to combat needs a charm because it's like a prayer or a way to connect to something spiritual and something bigger than him that is going to protect him. For them, they didn't feel protected the way the houses were built and the way the kibbutz was organized. And they're going to have to feel confident that things have changed, that, you know, the people who are actually protecting the kibbutz are better organized, better armed, better trained.
1: Lowy says the trauma kibbutz Be'eri residents experienced can be transgenerational. People can pass it along to their descendants. But that can be reversed through rebuilding and reconnecting, which is what Cohen dedicates his life to. He holds on to optimism as the only way forward and believes a deal with Gaza will eventually happen, but not in his lifetime. For the world, I'm Stephanie Fried, Kibbutz Be'eri.

0: We zoom out now for a view of the wider Middle East and how October 7th and the events that followed reshaped geopolitics. To understand how the balance of power has shifted over the past 3 years, we reached out to Greg Karlstrom. He's Middle East correspondent for The Economist, and he is in Saudi Arabia's capital, Riyadh. He told me October 7th allowed Israel to pursue measures that had long been under consideration.
1: Things that would have been completely implausible to actually go ahead and do on October 6, 2023. I mean, the assassination of Hassan Nasrallah, the leader of Hezbollah, the large-scale Israeli war that we saw in Lebanon, the assassination of Iran's supreme leader, the U.S. and Israel joining forces to wage war against Iran both last summer and then again this year, all of that would have been, I think, really unimaginable had it not been for October 7th. And then all of the other downstream consequences of that, like the fall of the Assad regime in Syria, his position seemed maybe not entirely secure, but fairly stable before October 7th. And it was the decimation of Hezbollah that really paved the way for the rebel offensive that unseated him in 2024.
0: Right. So these wars came after October 7th. The loss of innocent human lives across the region has been immense. When we talk about countries themselves and their military might, which countries are weaker now and which are stronger than they were before October 7th?
1: The three main powers in this region, state powers, are the non-Arab countries, right? Iran, Israel, and Turkey are by far the most significant military actors in the Middle East. Now, that's been the case for a while, but you also had an array of militias, non-state actors that were opposed to Israel, in some cases were opposed to Arab states as well, but they have been weakened. Hamas has been badly weakened by the Israeli war in Gaza, Hezbollah again weakened in Lebanon. The fall of the Assad regime takes away one of their allies. So you're left with the Middle East where Arab countries are essentially bystanders as these non-Arab powers, backed by other powers, particularly the United States, conduct wars in the region.
0: So these three countries, more powerful, these non-state actors, these militias largely backed by Iran, are weakened. What about when it comes to political legitimacy as opposed to military power? Who is weaker and who is stronger than they were 3 years ago?
1: The past few years have been very difficult for both Egypt and Jordan. These are countries that have diplomatic relations with Israel that at least pay lip service to caring about the Palestinian cause, but they weren't able to not just end the war in Gaza, but even restrain Israel's conduct. And then I think the Gulf states are in a very uncomfortable place. They have seen their economic models entirely upended by the closure of the Strait of Hormuz, and all of the other disruptions that the Gulf War has caused. And so they're very nervous about the future, where before October 7th, they were talking about sort of a new Middle East where people were going to focus more on trade and business and making money instead of waging war.
0: What about Israel and its political legitimacy, how it's seen on the world stage?
1: I think no one has had a greater loss of legitimacy than Israel over the past 3 years. It in much of the world now is viewed with hostility, with contempt. A large portion of the world thinks that it has engaged in a genocide in Gaza. And so its relations with European countries, with some of its Arab neighbors, with other states, have deteriorated quite significantly.
0: You mentioned the U.S. Obviously, it is not in the Middle East, but it is a major player in what happens there. Its commitment to its allies in the region certainly has been tested. What have its partners learned about Washington's allegiances?
1: That they can't really rely on the United States in the way that they thought that they could for many, many decades. I mean, the whole point of having a network of American military bases in this region was to deter possible attack by Iran or by some other adversary. That's why the Gulf has invested so much in these security relationships. And what happened this year was the United States actually initiated that war with Iran that has done so much damage to Gulf states. So they're frustrated with that, with the fact that they didn't feel as if they had much input into how the war was going to begin, whether it was going to begin. I feel also America hasn't done enough to defend them since the war began. And so they've been casting about looking for new allies. You have the UAE, which is deepening ties with France, with South Korea, other countries, Britain helping to defend Qatar. Saudi Arabia signed a mutual defense pact in August with Turkey and Pakistan. Everyone is looking for new friends. They can't replace America. It's too big of a power to be replaced, but they are at least looking to supplement what they see as an increasingly unreliable United States with other allies.
0: Would it be accurate to say, though, that the situation is kind of the opposite for Israel? They, you know, have had the U.S. standing behind them at every step of the way here?
1: They have. For all of the headlines and the rhetoric that we've heard over the past few years about first Joe Biden and then Donald Trump being frustrated with the Israelis and being unhappy with the way that they were conducting these wars, actual U.S. policy has not seemed that frustrated. It has been ironclad military support for almost 3 years now.
0: All right. So I have been asking you pieces of this, but if I were to push you to answer this one simple question in a couple of sentences, which is a mammoth task, how would you describe how the Middle East has changed in the last 3 years, how it's different than it was on October 6th of 3 years ago?
1: The region has changed and has been through a tumultuous, horrific 3 years. And yet, if you look at where we are now, Hamas is still in control of part of Gaza. Hezbollah is still extant in Lebanon. The Iranian regime is weakened but intact, and it is still attacking ships going through the Strait of Hormuz. And so everything is incomplete. It's been a tumultuous few years, and yet none of this has really come to a conclusion yet.
0: That was Greg Karlstrom, Middle East correspondent for The Economist. He spoke to us from Riyadh, Saudi Arabia.

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1: It's 2:20 here in mid-Missouri, and we are 40 minutes away from the good sounds of jazz. Following the jazz is The Current with Trevor and Heather, and then Farm and Fiddle at 6. Shows you can't catch anywhere else but here at KOPN Columbia or KOPN.org.

0: This is The World. I'm Carolyn Beeler. We continue our coverage of the third anniversary of the October 7th attacks with a turn now to Gaza. Israel's military response to the attacks has left the Palestinian territory in ruin. Gaza's health ministry estimates that Israel has killed more than 70,000 Palestinians. To learn more about the conditions civilians face, we spoke to Gaza resident Mohammed Akhluk. Akhluk is a coordinator for the Norwegian Refugee Council. He joined us from Gaza City.
1: The attacks and targeting are still continuing. The crossing remaining closed. Yes, there is some food available, but it's too expensive. My children have gone back to school.
0: That's big.
1: But you cannot imagine the level of fear I feel whenever we hear there's a target or airstrike here and there. To know where is exactly this attack happens. It's near to my home. It's near to my kids' school.
0: So they're back in school, which is a good thing. But now you're more fearful for them because they're not nearby, it sounds like.
1: Exactly, because there is nothing guaranteed here in Gaza City. When you go outside, there is nothing guarantee you that you will back again to your family. Now, Gaza City is still in pain. It's trying to heal and recover. The destruction is still the same. The rebels is still the same. The infrastructure totally destroyed. The people still living in the tents. The people trying to cope, to improve their life. But the main challenge for us at the now is the crossing.
0: The crossing meaning the border crossing, that rubble can't be cleared because there's a lack of heavy machinery and new construction materials can't be brought in because of border restrictions?
1: Yes, that's right. Exactly. To let the aid entering, the shelter materials entering, to remove the rubble. This is will help people to think and give them some hope. 68% from the whole population is still living in tents after 3 years.
0: Wow.
1: Without any privacy, without any safety. Now the winter is coming.
0: You mentioned your kids. You mentioned that they are back in school, which I imagine you are happy about. What is that education looking like?
1: During the past 3 years, we stayed together in one family all the time. But now when we need to go for 8 hours to school, this is something strange. The education center is with tents and with some mattresses on the ground, some wooden chair built from pallets. This is not an education and environment that can provide students a good educational level and to be happy to enjoy the education itself. But we're trying to keep education to build a good future for us.
0: Your daughter, if I may, Tolene. She's about 15 years old by my count.
1: Yes. No, exactly. She's 15.
0: She's 15. You know, being a teenager is so much about looking forward to the future. I wonder how that has changed for her.
1: You know, Tolene now, she's really starting to exploring what's happening on the ground. In the same time, I see she's focusing to learn English language, mathematics, to help her for external study because she knows she needs to be prepared for any additional emergencies.
0: Mm. Your son, Firas, is what, 14 years old?
1: Firas is 14 years old.
0: 14.
1: I'm struggling a lot with Firas and Ahmed because Ahmed now is 9 and Firas 14. Now they are looking to go outside to play football. They provide me a lot of sentence like, Dad, we feel like we are in jail in our home. Please, we need to go outside. But I can't ask them to play 50 meters far from the home. Because in the last month, 3 targetings not far away, 200 meters from our home. So this is the situation. But they need to be free. They need to move. They need to go to a restaurant. They need to go to any shop by himself. But I can't let him do that up to now.
0: What do you say when they ask if they can go outside and play football?
1: Please, I try to protect you for 3 years. Just be patient for another time, just to wait until the situation may change. What I can say?
0: So you don't let them go out?
1: For myself, when I go to my work, I'm not guaranteed that I will back to the home.
0: Hmm.
1: The situation is not easy at all. There is no television. There is no electricity. There is no free to play outside. What those ages can do, how they will see the future.
0: I'm wondering if they have asked your kids, you know, why this is all happening. And if so, if your answer has changed at all over the past 3 years, or if not.
1: My kids understand the context very, very well, and I are open in discussion with them. They ask me a lot why we are targeted. Yesterday, my kids, Tolin, asked me, Dad, there is a lot of my things still in our homes. There is no any way to trying to remove the rubble and bring it from outside. It's collapsed totally. So
0: she just wants those little pieces of her old life back.
1: Exactly, that's what happened. This is the problem what I face. They are remembering everything. And Ahmed followed the question by, we are a normal people. Why they are targeting our homes? What we did to target our homes? They see the reality on the ground.
0: Your elderly father was also, of course, uprooted from his home. He was forced to evacuate to the south because of Israeli bombardments. He fled with you to Dar al-Balah. He has since returned to Gaza City. Can you tell us about that moment when he returned?
1: When he returned, this was the best incident happened in his life. He didn't see the destruction. When he entered again, I feel his soul returned back to his body.
0: Wow.
1: So he's enjoying every single moment inside this home.
0: You said his soul returned back to his body. That's powerful.
1: Exactly.
0: And he's back there now. He's living in his original home.
1: He is very happy with that. But it's damaged also. And my big brother with his family is also living with him. And there is no space.
0: Mm. 3 years ago, you know, before this all happened, could you have ever anticipated that you would find yourself in this situation?
1: What we are living right now, never. I imagine that I will face, you can imagine, 2.1 million displaced people without any alternative solution.
0: Today, are people having conversations in Gaza about whether they want a different kind of leadership or what about the political future might look like in Gaza?
1: The people, when they are suffering from everything, they are not thinking a lot in the political situation. They need one thing. They need access of aid materials. The people need to return to their home, especially, as you know, the Israeli forces control 70% of the Gaza Strip. Most of the people now are living on the streets. So allow them back to their land. Even if it's destroyed, they can start their life, but not letting them here without any future. Anyone who can provide them with better life, they will be with them. And we hope this will end soon.
0: Mohammed Akhlouk, father of three in Gaza and a coordinator for the Norwegian Refugee Council. Thank you so much for this conversation. We very much appreciate your time.
1: Thank you. Thank you very much.
0: Still to come, a view from Lebanon on the aftermath of October 7th. You're listening to The World.

0: This is The World. I'm Carolyn Beeler. We're devoting a large part of our show today to the anniversary of the October 7th attacks on Israel and how the past 3 years has changed the Middle East. Earlier in the hour, we brought you perspectives from a kibbutz in Israel and from Gaza City. Now we turn to Lebanon, Israel's northern neighbor. That day ignited intense cross-border fighting between Israeli forces and the militant group Hezbollah, and an Israeli invasion that has left the southern part of the country uninhabitable for civilians. More than a million people have fled their homes. The World's Shirin Jafari reports from Beirut.
1: It was the war that first brought 55-year-old Rosette Schumann to the Beirut waterfront. Schumann says the sound of the bombings and airstrikes made her anxious. I come here every day to go for a walk, she says. It's good for my mental health. Sometimes I just sit here looking out at the sea. It gives me positive energy. Schumann is one of thousands of people who've been displaced from the war in southern Lebanon. She lived in Nabatia and says her home didn't survive the Israeli bombardments. Since October 7th, she says, we haven't had peace or stability. We go to sleep worrying if there will be another airstrike. We've lost some of our friends and neighbors, as well as our livelihood. Before the war, Schumann used to work at a clothing boutique. She says she loved her job, made good money too. She doesn't have children, so she says she would spend a good part of her income on travel. But now I have been stuck here for 7 months, she says, living off charity. I'm getting by, but it's wrong. I love working, and I want to go back to my job. The bombs have stopped for now over Beirut. But this isn't a post-war time in Lebanon. Israeli forces occupy roughly 6% of the country in the south. Israel says this is a security zone, and it has created that to stop the Shia group Hezbollah from sending rockets into northern Israel.
2: So there was a building over there. Was it a residential building?
3: Yes.
1: The scars of war are visible in parts of Beirut. Hassan, a resident, points out places where buildings used to stand. He recalls one particularly harrowing day, April 8th.
4: Israel make 100 attacks at the same time. 100.
1: Israel launched more than 100 coordinated strikes across Lebanon in just 10 minutes. Over 300 people were killed and about 1,000 were injured. The war has also deepened a divide inside Lebanon over Hezbollah. The group began firing rockets at Israel after October 7th, saying it was supporting Hamas. Then in March, Hezbollah launched another round of attacks, this time in retaliation for the joint U.S.-Israeli war on Iran, Hezbollah's backer. For some Lebanese, that was an unnecessary provocation. They say Hezbollah dragged Lebanon into a war the country never chose. Palestine has nothing to do with us, says 61-year-old Abdul Karim Khorais. They entangled us in this war for what, he asks. Khorais is taking shelter at an abandoned hospital in Beirut. The 13-floor building has no windows. Plastic sheets cover the openings. Khorais describes what happened to his neighborhood in the southern town of Khiyam. Airstrikes leveled his home, and he was trapped under the rubble for hours before his son dug him out. His legs were injured, leaving him in a wheelchair. Everything has been destroyed, he tells me. Even the birds have escaped the area. But not everyone in the shelter agrees with Khorais. What do we have to do with Palestine, he asks. A woman responds, it's the cause, and we shouldn't forget the cause. October 7th and its aftermath changed everyday life in Lebanon, politically, economically, and socially. Taxi driver Ali Al-Husseini is filling up his black 2010 Toyota at a gas station. He says there was a time when he filled the tank to the brim. Now he can barely afford half a tank. Today he made $7 driving his taxi, he says, and then spent those same $7 to gas up the car. These days the gas light is always on, he says. Back on the seaside, Rosette Schumann looks on at the sunset. She says despite that beautiful view, she doesn't want to spend her days here. She wants to go home, back to her job, her neighborhood, and her old life. But for now, she says, she doesn't know when or if that will ever become possible. For the world, Shirin Jafari, Beirut, Lebanon.

0: We leave the Middle East now and turn to news from Europe. Germany's intelligence agencies are in turmoil over charges that the country's one-time top spy has been charged with spying himself. The former head of Germany's Foreign Intelligence Service appeared in court yesterday on charges of treason, espionage, and disseminating state secrets. Authorities say August Hanning and another former member of the country's Federal Intelligence Service stole an estimated 2,000 documents. They allegedly used that classified information to compile a report for an unnamed foreign government. The revelations come at a time of increased foreign threats to Germany. Hans-Jakob Schindler is a German security analyst and director of the Counter-Extremism Project. He started by detailing the accusations outlined by investigators.
1: The accusation is that after his retirement in 2009, he enticed or made an agreement with his colleague who was still inside the service that he would still supply him with classified information from within the security service, the intelligence service, which he then used to work for commercial advisory companies, write reports, and at least in one case also wrote a assessment and analysis based on the classified information that he received illegally for another foreign intelligence service.
0: So he used this information to compile reports. Is there any evidence that he actually passed along any of this information directly to any foreign governments or other agencies?
1: For very obvious reasons, the prosecutors are very sparse in what they say, but from what the official charges that were published are, this is not the case. So there is not an accusation that he got a document and passed it on. However, legally, that really makes very little difference. He had that classified information. If he then puts it into an analysis of his own based on that information, it's just as illegal as passing on the document itself.
0: Is there anything else authorities are saying about what kinds of documents were stolen, what they might say?
1: Well, I mean, first of all, it's a staggering amount and a staggering amount of time. So it's about 2,000 documents that they are sure were inappropriately given to him over a period of 12 years. But this is early days or fairly early days in the investigation. They may be more, it may have continued longer, but that's what they're stating at the moment. The most concerning thing is that those documents also may have included two types of documents. First, the weekly intelligence assessments that the head of the BND or is compiled for the head of the BND for the weekly intelligence services meeting in the Federal Chancellery, i.e. the summary of the most important work that the intelligence service did in that week. Plus, there may also be documents among them that were given to the BND by other foreign intelligence services, which of course is a big no-no. This is highly protected information normally.
0: Did this start right after Hanning exited as the head of this agency? Was that about 12 years ago?
1: No, after he exited the agency, he was then state secretary, which is akin to a deputy minister, in the Ministry of Interior until 2009. And then around 2010, the allegations go, this started.
0: So is there anything known about what the motive might have been for Hanning? Was this basically just to give him an edge in a job?
1: Unfortunately, it seems to be as banal as that. It could be a combination of financial incentive, but also, you know, personal pride. He had been in the top echelons of the German security apparatus pretty much all his life. He started his career at the permanent representation of West Germany in East Berlin, which is, of course, in the Cold War, was the most sensitive position you could have.
0: Right.
1: And then was in the Federal Chancellery overseeing all the intelligence services, then was the head of the intelligence service, and then was the state secretary in the Ministry of Interior overseeing all the domestic intelligence services. So it could just be pride that he just wanted to have continued access to that kind of privileged information.
0: There was reporting by the German magazine Der Spiegel that one of the foreign intelligence agencies in question here belonged to Azerbaijan. The government there has denied this. But I'm curious if there's any information you can give us about why a country like Azerbaijan might be interested in the kind of information that this former spy chief would have access to.
1: Yeah, so, I mean, first of all, the source of that reporting is actually quite significant. It's Der Spiegel, who traditionally has extremely good relationship with the German police. They were the only news outlet that was there when he was arrested yesterday. So it could be credible because they may have had a chance to look at the file. Mm-hmm. The relationship to Azerbaijan by Dr. Hanning was known, and he was open that he had a relationship, commercially speaking, with some companies in Azerbaijan. He traveled frequently to Azerbaijan, so it wouldn't be completely out of the box to think that he also had contacts to his former colleagues at the Azerbaijan intelligence agency. Obviously, Azerbaijan would have to deny that this is the case in order not to damage their bilateral relationship. But I would think it's fairly credible if that would be the case.
0: Germans in general are skeptical of their government and their government spying on them, with good reason. The history of the Nazi secret police and the Stasi in East Germany. How is this realization landing in the country right now? How are people reacting?
1: I mean, it never would be a good time to have this kind of historic scandal here, because this is the highest ranking German security official being accused of anything like this ever since the Second World War. But this is also a particularly sensitive time because there is a lot of security challenges that Germany faces because of Russian hybrid warfare, because of ongoing terrorist threats from all kind of terrorist groups, left, right, and Islamist. But it's also just in the middle of the process where the current German government tries to update the legal mandates, both for the internal and external intelligence service, especially when it comes to mass data and mass data analysis via artificial intelligence. And that is a very sensitive discussion. And now it looks like the BND wasn't able for years to secure its own information.
0: The BND being the German acronym for this agency, the spy agency.
1: Yes, the Foreign Intelligence Service.
0: So I understand that their capabilities or their purview in conducting acts of sabotage and offensive cyber attacks, this spy agency was going to expand. Can you give me an example of the kind of thing that this agency was set to be able to do that it couldn't before?
1: Yeah, so there are three aspects to the reform. One is a better and more streamlined parliamentary control system over the intelligence services. This is something that they actually Federal Constitutional Court demands of the government. Secondly, and in my opinion, just as significantly, it's updating the legal mandate so that monitoring on the cyberspace for both internal and external intelligence services gets updated to the level of other European agencies, that they have that ability for a long time already, in particular using AI. And the third one is this new qualitative change, that the external intelligence service, for example, would be able to dismantle or disrupt or destroy a server at a drone factory somewhere in a hostile country, for example, something they were not able to do, or react aggressively if there is a massive cyber attack against those who conduct these attacks. But the real purview really is you can destroy the server, you can destroy the technical infrastructure, you cannot harm human beings or kill human beings. That's definitely never going to be allowed.
0: Sounds like this is happening at a very, very sensitive time when there's a lot going on that the BND, the spy agency, needs to be on top of.
1: Yes. I mean, very concretely, just several weeks ago, there was a very aggressive attack with bomb-laden drones against Leipzig Airport, which, should that attack have worked, would have taken Leipzig Airport out of commission for a long time and would have possibly harmed and killed a significant number of individuals. That has been traced back to Russia. So, and the current head of the German Foreign Intelligence Agency, the BND, just briefed Parliament this week that not only is Russia going to continue with these very aggressive hybrid operations against Germany, but it will more likely increase in its aggressiveness. So it is really an important time that the agencies are getting up to speed in their legal mandate of what they're allowed to do and what they're not allowed to do to counter this far more aggressive behavior than we've ever seen by a foreign power against Germany.
0: You know, the headline of the story is almost farcical. Spy agency chief arrested for spying. As a security professional, what was your reaction when you first learned this?
1: Yeah, I mean, my first reaction was, how could he have had such a lapse in judgment? And a guy with that experience over such a long of time, what was the decision tree that made you think this was okay?
0: Hans-Jakob Schindler is a German security analyst and director of the Counter-Extremism Project.

Experimental musician Brian Eno does not like to fly. Back in 1977, he was at an airport in Germany when the incessant sounds of jet engines and cheesy pop music got him thinking, what should we be hearing? And that is when he came up with the idea for music for airports. Brian Eno said in the liner notes that the sound must be as ignorable as it is interesting. Listeners found it soothing. Last year, officials at Heathrow Airport in London also decided that a sense of calm was something their passengers might appreciate during the busy summer travel season. That led to the idea for a bespoke version of Brian Eno's concept. The airport partnered with Grammy-nominated producer Jordan Rakai to create music for Heathrow.

0: On top of ethereal sounds, you'll hear flight announcements, jet engines, the luggage carousel. A promotional video from Heathrow says the soundtrack lets travelers tune into their trip before the plane even leaves the ground. Which sounds to me exactly like what Brian Eno was actually trying to get away from. Commentators in London were skeptical when this was launched last summer, when we first reported on this, like these guys on Talk TV.
1: It's a four-minute loop created entirely from more than 50 sounds sampled from the airport's terminals and runways. It started playing on Tuesday of this week, and apparently it's going to run till the end of August. I mean, this is where we are in the world.
2: Someone's laughing all the way.
1: Somebody at the airport's making fake airport noises to play to people at the airport who can hear real airport noises by being at the airport.
2: I feel like they could put a bit more effort into making sure that, you know, the power doesn't go down, or
1: that might be good.
2: Keeping planes running on time is.
0: In fairness, the sounds aren't fake. They are recordings of the real thing. The point stands, though, and maybe the airport got the hint. There is no sign that Heathrow brought back its bespoke summer soundtrack again this year. You'll have to find it online if you want to listen. You're with the world.
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0: This is The World. I'm Carolyn Beeler. Sometimes the biggest events in our lives can be triggered by a moment of serendipity. That was the case for National Geographic photographer Amy Tunsing, where a chance meeting while on assignment led to a whole new chapter in her life, as she explains here on GBH's Stories from the Stage.
1: My husband and I are being tossed and thrown around in a tiny little boat. There's waves of salt water coming in from all sides, crashing on us. Our eyes are stinging, and we are drenched. And we're holding on for dear life as we try to make it across a treacherous bay at the very top of Australia. I'm a photographer, and I'm on assignment for National Geographic magazine. I'm working on a story about a group of marsupial animals that went extinct about 50,000 years ago, all at the same time. And my husband is with me because he's also a photographer. In fact, we met in the halls of National Geographic. And we realized right away when we started dating that we would never see each other unless we assisted the other one on assignment. So I asked him if he would come on this one, and he agreed. But it was right about now that he was wondering why. So when people ask us what we do and we tell them that we're National Geographic photographers, they usually assume that we photograph lions and tigers and bears. And usually we photograph people. But right now, we're not doing either. We're just holding on for dear life, trying to get across this bay to photograph some rock art that might help explain some of the mystery around these lost animals. Our dinghy captain is a cross between Crocodile Dundee and Dumbledore. His pants are full of holes, and they're being held up by a makeshift rope belt with a giant fillet knife wedged in. And his accent is so thick that we're only understanding every other word. But eventually, miraculously, we make it to the other side to our camp that's right near the rock art. And this rock art is a simple line drawing. There's a human with an arched back and a giant spear thrusting towards what some think is one of these animals, one of these lost animals. And if it was, then it might help explain some of the mystery around why they disappeared, because it would put humans and these animals on the planet at the same time. And so when I'm finally in front of this rock art, and I'm trying to figure out how to frame this part of my story with my camera, I'm suddenly overcome with this deep sense of connection, this kinship with this other storyteller from tens of thousands of years ago who also decided to take a moment and document something important. A couple weeks later, at the end of our trip, my husband and I end up on a beach in an Aboriginal community. The sun is setting and the sky is purple and orange and red, and the tide is going out. And there's beautiful brain coral being revealed, and there's kids running everywhere. And I was photographing them, but I started to photograph this one little boy. He and I, we made this special connection. And at some point, I knelt down and I showed him the back of my camera to offer for him to see more pictures. And so he came over and he immediately accepted by sitting on my lap. And he was covered with sand. And so now I was covered with sand. And we were looking at pictures and we were laughing and having a great time. And usually this would be just another moment on assignment stored in my head. But my husband was there, and he decided to take the time to document it. And it's not any picture that would land on the photos that you would see in National Geographic magazine. It's just a simple snapshot, but it sings with joy. You know, a few months before this trip, my husband and I got married, and we were not classic newlyweds at all. We already owned a house. We had bought several cars, we'd formed an LLC, and we were still getting married. But it was right around this time that we started to dream about becoming parents and wish for a child. And so years went by and we continued to dream and wish and we tried. And then we decided to grow our family through adoption. And like most people in the United States, we chose an open adoption, which means that the birth mom or the birth family gets to choose where the child goes. And there's an opportunity for a continued relationship and communication. So in order to start this process, we had to build a website. And we had to collect photographs and writing and put it up on this website to show people who we were, our backyard, our pets. It's basically match.com for adoption. And then you make it go live and you wait for somebody to pick you. So I was sound asleep on assignment in Uganda in my hotel room when I was woken up by a call from my husband, and he was breathless and excited. There was a 15-year-old young woman who was pregnant with a little girl, and she had chosen us. And we had a few hours to decide. So a few weeks later, in a doctor's office in New York, we met our daughter's birth grandparents, birth mom, and birth auntie for the first time. And on a black and white sonogram screen, we saw our daughter for the first time in a black and white image and her little feet kicking. And we heard her heartbeat for the first time. And our hearts skipped a beat. And when we asked why us? Why did you choose us? Our daughter's birth mother described a photograph of me on a beach, covered in sand, laughing with a little boy with so much joy, the same joy that we've felt with our daughter for 7 years, our beautiful daughter who has built our family. Thank you.
0: 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I'm Carolyn Beeler. We will see you back here again tomorrow.
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Hello, everyone. This is T. Sharif, the jazz broker, bringing you a sound investment in jazz, an American national treasure, and a vital part of African-American history. No, it's not an audio illusion or echo of sounds gone by, because we are KOPN 89.5 FM, and we are Inside Radio. No, my co-host this afternoon is me, myself, a little confusion there, but we got it together. I want to thank my co-host, T.R. Freshner of Cat Jazz Born, Kevin Walsh of Jazz Blues, Jazz Plus Blues, Eagle Soul, and Dr. Larry Hokey of Accidental Swing, which Tuesday night was great, absolutely great. Got there, bits of it, jumping in and out of the car, but I had a ball with it. Hope you did also. Want to keep these cats, thank these cats for keeping the presentation standards high. Hope you've been enjoying your sound investment from the Pleasure Drive by continuing to listen to us on KOPN's internationally and for the universally diversified portfolio of jazz and other genres of music. As a matter of fact, we got some aggressive other genres tonight or this afternoon. As a matter of fact, we got a full spectrum tonight. We got a request for some electric jazz. We're talking Modesky Martin and Woods, Art Farmer, Patricia Barber hit somebody's spot, so we're going to hit some more of that here in just a little bit. We got lined up some great music for you. Hope you enjoy it. KOPN's Jazz Blues and Blues program has been our hallmark for almost 60 years, and you, it's all because of you, our listeners. I want to thank you again for your donations to the Pledge Drive, and we'll be hitting you up here another couple, 3 months, because we go through money fast. Okay. Again, like I said, I got some requested music that I haven't got to review yet, so I might as well read the disclaimer. Tonight's presentation may include adult themes and language, and we ask you to use your own discretion in listening. Thank you. Okay, got that out of the way. Please kick back and enjoy today's sound of music, sound investment. This is KOPN 89.5 FM. It's not just radio. It's community radio. As they say over at the Jazz Exchange, there's so much jazz, so little time. So let's hit it.

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A contract stacked to deliver payment when there's ice in.

and cash. A phone, a drunk, and a beeper as chorus.

complicate the rhythm? Shall I give the money back? Are you confused? Are you amused with my blood in your booze? If this isn't jazz, it will have to do until the real thing comes along.

Brown Lady, Voodoo Boogaloo, the name of the album. The thing called Better Save Yourself. With things going on in the news today, that's a good sound advice there, you know. Get you a go bag, store some water, no telling what's going to happen. It's going to be crazy right about now. Going out to Paul, this by request, Medeski, Martin, and Wood. And I did find one good one, Blue Note, the best of the Blue Note years, 1998 to 2005. I'll start the set off with a thing called The Dropper, John Medeski on keyboards, Billy Martin on drums and percussion, Chris Wood at the bass. 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

Jeremy Pelt on trumpet, Victor Gold on piano, Vincent Archer on bass, Jonathan Barber on drums, and Jacqueline Acevedo on percussion. The thing they call Prince. The scale being 89.5 FM. Proceeding that was Modesky, Martin, and Wood by request. And Paul got some more coming out for you in just a little bit. And I found me a treat. I was over there shopping at We Always Swing Jazz Series, the library, Von Freeman Library. Checking that out. I got some John Scofield, Jack DeJohnette, Grenadier, Larry Grenadier, and Modesky on keyboards here in just a little bit. Beautiful afternoon, as the old cats say, it's de lovely.

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Good request there. John Scofield on guitar, wooden flute. John Medeski on piano, Rhodes, Hammond B3, and wooden flute, as well as vocals. Larry Grunder on acoustic bass and vocals. John DeJohnette, lead of the band, on drums. Tom Time, wooden flute, and vocals. Skill being 89.5 FM, coming up on the top of the hour. Some more Medeski, more than wood.

They call the album Notes Blue, the best of the Blue Note years 1998-2005. Modesky, Martin, and Wood. Good choice. Thank you, Greg.

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This is T. Sharif, the jazz broker, bringing you a sound investment in jazz. Hope you're enjoying this lovely day. Great jazz, kicking back, having a ball. Hope you're enjoying it. And again, thank the requesters who made their request and filled out the show with them, Medeski, Martin, and Woods. Great stuff. And then I found that over at the We Always Swing jazz series, Fallon Hudson, CD by John Scofield, Jack DeJohnette, and Larry Grenadier, and of course John Medeski. Name of the album is Hudson. Hadn't heard of it before, but I had having a ball with it. What else we got lined up? Some Steve Turrett, some more of that Patricia Barber setting the set. For us, Eric Kelpian, 89.5. More business? No. Yay.

serving up some dancing music there. Ron Levy and that Wild Kingdom, Voodoo Boogaloo, name of the album, featuring Melvin Sparks on guitar and Sax Gordon. Great stuff there. What we got going here? Before we get to the music, there's no excuse for you not to get out this weekend and enjoy the absolutely gorgeous weather that we got coming down. Tonight, tomorrow, today's Wednesday, looking at West Wingate over at Birdie's Deli, John Teal and Paul Weber over at Cooper's Landing, just saw my man Noah Earl over the health food store, Clover's, Matthew Whitaker, Dr. Josh, that's going to be a killer show. That's at Whitmore Recital Hall tomorrow, Thursday, 7 to 10 p.m. If you can afford to take it, it's definitely going to be worth it. Then we got the University Band and Symphonic Band concert. That's at Missouri Theater, 7 p.m. tomorrow. Then Joe Anderson at Murray's, 7 to 10 p.m. Might get over to catch that Thursday night, too. And the best at the Blue Note. Then Friday, again, no excuse for getting out there and get some good music in. Let's see what we got here. Todd Allen, Friday night, Todd Allen Large at the Dive Bar, one of my favorite hangouts. Let's see, Delicious Daddy O's. Dive Bar gonna be popping. Anyway, Ina Cook's gonna be down at Cooper's Landing. That's Friday, 6 to 9 p.m. All right, let's get back to some more of this great music. Having a ball with, hope that you're this little Sam Perkian. I gotta find out what's going on with Sam. All right.

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1: Flash! KOPN Radio has just declared every Thursday afternoon a holiday. It's a Hip Cats holiday. Do you dig old jazz, jive, scat, swing, blues, and beyond? Then tune in Thursday afternoons at 3 to hear the sounds that made the 20s roar, danced out the depression, and swung us through the war. It's a Hip Cats holiday, man, and you're invited. Take the beat and get it.
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Joni Mitchell's Woodstock, as rendered by Jack DeJohnette, Larry Grenadier, John Medeski, and John Scofield, from the album Hudson. Got more great jazz lined up for you for this last half hour. Hope you kick back and enjoy it. Got The Current coming on here in just a little bit. Heather and Trevor, usually some artists like, yes, from around there.

0: Levy one more time with Wild Kingdom from the album Voodoo Boogaloo. A little thing called West Side West. All right, we're coming up on the top of the hour. This is T-Street, the Jazz Broker. I've been your host for this edition of the Good Sounds of Jazz. Hope you enjoyed it. The Current is up next with Trevor and Heather, bringing us featuring a wide range of guests. I don't have the folder in front of me right now, but they have a wide range of community guests who are on the fringe or even over the edge. I slipped that in. Okay. Rastafari. Okay, I want to thank everyone for listening. I hope you stay tuned. Got a couple more tunes to get out of the way here. I want to check this one out by the band they call Hudson, Jack Ditchin, and Renadier, Modesky, and Schofield. Maybe get one more of that in, and one more of the Modesky, Martin, and Wood. But before we get that in, we have to get in. I want to get in a very important PSA here in just a little bit. Again, I hope everyone had a chance to relax with this afternoon. Take a few deep breaths from the stresses of the day with the Imagination Station KOPN 89.5 FM. I want you to remember, be good, do good, and good will follow you wherever you go. 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
1: This is Dr. Rhoida Kroes, psychologist and gerontologist with a wellness moment for KOPN listeners. 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Providing good self-care is not selfish. It makes sense. If you are totally stressed out, you won't have much time left over to give to yourself or to others. So it's important to nurture yourself and take the time to do something you love to do, something just for you, at least once a day. Go for a leisurely walk, get a massage, listen to some favorite music, take a long hot bath, get a manicure or pedicure, take a nap, read a book, visit or call a friend, or do any other healthy activity that gives you energy and makes you feel good. 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This is Dr. Rhoida Kroes for KOPN Columbia.

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1: Here we are, 5:03 on a Wednesday afternoon. 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What was that? Music from percussionist Cahil Elzabar and violinist Billy Bang from their release, Spirits Entering. It was Old Time Religion. Yes, Sharif, I will leave that in your mailbox. Thank you. And thanks to T. Sharif for bringing us up to 5 o'clock with the good sounds of jazz. My name is Trevor Harris. I'm here with Heather O'Connor.
2: And I'm here as well. Thanks for joining us on The Current.
1: Yeah, we do this every Wednesday. They let us volunteer for an hour with hot mics. And we come here and we talk with people of import and people of not import just about what's on folks' minds. You might hear the mower going by right now. KOPN is a responsible property owner. We're getting our grass mowed. Looking outside for the KOPN window on the world, it is sunny skies. I think there's some cirrus clouds up there. They're 87 degrees right now. And grass is being mowed. The KOPN Window on the World shows a capacity at Steak and Shake. There are no cars in the drive-thru right now. You can bust a move over there and get your shakes or whatever. And Westlake's, the mulch site. The mulch looks kind of abundant in all quantities right now. They're ready for the fall decorating season. No free advertising here on KOPN, our Window on the World. We are property owners here at 401 Bernadette. We've been owning this building now for a couple years thanks to the support of listeners just like you. Yeah, this is a community-run media empire. No, we're just one radio station. But we do it because of folks like you. If you like what you're hearing over the days and weeks and years here, do support KOPN with the pledge of support. You can do so online at kopn.org. We reflect the voices of the community, and coming up on the show this evening, we're going to hear excerpts or pieces from two folks who I put the word out to since Heather and I started doing this show a little over 2 years ago. I've just been telling folks, if you want to produce something for the show, we'll air it, as long as it meets our rigorous standards, high standards of quality.
2: So rigorous.
1: So my friend, and many folks may be familiar with Columbia resident, Mr. Stephen P. Gallagher, he has given us a recording of the T.S. Eliot poem, The Love Song of J. Alfred Prufrock. We'll hear that later in the hour just before Farm and Fiddle, which is at 6. Also on the program this evening, but wait, there's more. Our KOPN programmer colleague, Dennis Freshner, has lovingly recorded a review of the murals and other attractions in and near his hometown of Cuba, Missouri. We'll be hearing that about 5:30.
2: And that'll be the pre-encapsulated radio, as it were. But before that, we have live guests in the studio.
1: We do. We do this every week. And live is what makes it interesting. You know, last few weeks, schedules just didn't allow, so we did some pre-recorded interviews. But we like it live just because it's dynamic. And as Heather was mentioning, we've got live guests in the studio. Coming up this Sunday, October the 11th, from 11 to 4 p.m., is the Clover Fest. We want to visit with a couple of the owners of Clovers. We've got Noah Earle and Russ
3: Bowrichter.
1: Bowrichter. In studio.
2: Two of the three owners of Clovers.
4: Thank you. Didn't say early.
3: That's yeah.
1: Noah Earle is here.
3: Yeah,
2: Noah Earle.
1: I wanted to get to the second Clover Fest and what that's about. I wanted to set the stage first and just have Noah introduce us to Clovers, and not just the grocery store that it is, the wellness center that it is, but the history behind the business.
4: Sure. I can do that a little bit, I think, and Russ can fill in if I leave something out. But it's a store that's been in existence here in Columbia since 1965. Last year we celebrated our 60th anniversary, and started out as Columbia Specialty Foods on Business Loop in an old termite-infested building that I worked at for many years before moving that location to our current Broadway location. And in the 90s, the previous owners, Patty Clover and Scott Niermeyer, opened our other location across town on Forum in Chapel Hill, which is where this event's going to happen. It's a full-scale grocery store with everything that you can you expect food-wise from a grocery store, but also lots of supplements, excellent customer service, and it's a community hub, a meeting place for everybody that comes in there. We know a lot of them by name, and they know, fellow customers see people that they haven't seen in a long time, and there's regularly, roadblocks in the aisles with people having reunions. So it's a special place that we stuck around at because it was like working with our friends and serving our friends in the community. It's an easy place to commit to. So, and you know, Russ and I and our partner Laura McGuire took over. We're able to buy the business a couple of years ago, and last year was our first clover stock. We did it for our 60th anniversary, and it was a great success. I would declare it. And we had live music. We're going to have, I think it's a little bit more

0: really creative people, whether it's music or art. Cloverstock is a great place to bring all of that together. So we'll have a lot of artists with booths, and farmers, and a lot of people selling their wares and homemade things, and other vendors that we work with in the store that we'll be representing, so you can meet those people. And then on top of that, we'll have the stage going all day long. We'll have local bands like Laika, Anthony Wilkerson, and Violet and Phil Sean from Violet and the Undercurrents. And DJ Max Tsubishi will be spinning records all day too in between the sets. And yeah, I just want to say it's free to come to. There'll be free samples. There'll be a lot of food trucks also selling food. So you can kind of basically drop in any time from 11 to 4 and there'll be something happening.
1: What they're talking about is Cloverstock. Did I call it Cloverfest earlier?
0: Cloverstock.
2: You're not alone. A lot of people have called it that, but we're insistent that it's Cloverstock.
1: Well, I like to kind of reference it. It feels like it's like Overstock.
2: Okay, interesting. Yeah. That isn't.
1: So you could play on that. You could be like, we've got a bunch of discounted stuff we're going to be giving away.
2: Overstock.
0: Yeah, Overstock. Yeah, we do have, I will say we are overstocked right now today. We're in the back room kind of going through all the free samples that vendors have sent us, and you're not wrong. It is loaded back there with free stuff that we're going to be giving out.
2: The other thing we're going to have also is kind of exciting every year. Last year we had a contest for t-shirt, a commemorative t-shirt, and lo and behold, one of our employees won. And so this year we just opened it up to employees because we have so many artists on staff, and the same employee won. So we're making a bunch of those, and those will be available in addition to our usual t-shirts.
0: Yeah, just a cool limited edition design that we'll have every year.
1: Get there early for the t-shirts. It's Cloverstock is what they're talking about, coming up this Sunday,
0: Sunday.
1: October 11th, 11 a.m. to 4 p.m. The address is 2100 Chapel Plaza Court, otherwise known as the Clovers on Forum.
0: Yep.
1: And there will be these events there that they mentioned, food trucks, music, things to drink. And Clovers is there celebrating 61 years of existence. I was asking Noah and Russ about the history because I'm interested in part of the early history, and part of the lore around Clovers is the first owner, Richard Catlett.
2: Oh, yeah.
1: Who I think I met once or twice when it was still, was it Columbia Specialty Foods? Is
2: right.
1: that the name
2: yeah.
1: of it?
2: Yeah.
1: On the business loop before my time, but legendarily he refused to pay his taxes.
2: Yes, he was a conscientious objector. He was very radical guy.
1: Opposed to the Vietnam War, so he didn't pay his taxes. And legendarily, they came in and arrested him at the store.
3: Wow.
1: I suppose he probably wasn't being quiet about it either.
2: No, he was a Quaker, all very strong, adamant pacifist. Yeah. And interesting guy. I think he passed away like the year before I started working at the store in 01. I'm pretty sure he died in 99 or 2000, perhaps.
3: What was his name again?
2: Richard Catlett.
3: Richard Catlett.
2: Yeah.
3: Okay, that sounds a bit familiar.
2: Very interesting guy.
3: So, he was the original owner of it.
2: He was the original owner of Columbia Specialty Foods. Patty and Scott were employees.
3: I see.
2: And her last name was Clover.
3: It became Clover.
2: Right. Clover's plural, not possessive. And Richard also had a reputation for not checking expiration dates on a lot of expired supplements on the shelves over the years. But, universally considered to have been a lovable person and very interesting local resident.
1: So a couple generations of owners later, we have got expiration date checking and tax-paying owners.
2: We are paying our taxes, for
1: Noah
2: sure.
1: Noah and Earl are here on the current on KOPN Columbia in advance of Cloverstock. Cloverfest has been canceled. Don't head over to Cloverstock is the event. I'm interested in hearing about the music because a lot of people will come out for the right mix of bands.
0: Yeah.
1: Are you the one, Russ, who curated the talent?
0: I bestowed that honor upon myself last year, and I bestowed it upon myself again this year. I kind of have a formula for it where I wanted to find, starting last year, like a younger band that was really popular in town. Not something so established, but just trying to give like a showcase to a younger band. This year we have Laika, who is actually kind of blowing up on their own. I've seen them on bills everywhere, and they're really great. They had a new album come out a few months ago that I've been listening to. And then the middle one is, well, that's one I like to call One For Me. this is something that I'm going to like. I've known

0: Anthony Wilkerson for a long time. We played shows together a couple times, but he's in a couple local bands like Tri-County Liquidators, and then he plays some country music on his own and backs up other players around town too. So he'll be coming up second. And then the third band that we have, I'm trying to stick with sort of a Columbia stalwart. You know, who's someone who's been around, who's made waves in town. Last year we had the guys from the Hooten Haulers play, and this year we have Violet and Phil Sean from Violet and the Undercurrents, and I think everybody probably knows their name. They do a lot of important work with Compass Music, and they've just been musicians around town of note for a long, long time. So that's sort of the formula that I've stuck to so far. We'll see how that keeps going every year, but
1: there are many music venues in Columbia, many places to see music. What is the what's the sound like on the parking lot at 2100 Chapel Plaza Court?
0: Well, last year was loud enough where we got the cops called, so we will probably turn it down a tad this year. But we do have a decent stage going and a little PA, so yeah, it's not going to overwhelm the thing. It's not going to be like a music festival, but it is going to be a nice wafting through the air of some local music.
2: It's a low-key accompaniment to the afternoon. I think also we've kind of got a strategy for directing the sound a little bit sort of toward the west, so that people who want to, you know, go over to the food area or
0: in the beer garden,
2: be right in the midst of the, you know, the loud sound, they can have somewhere to escape to it. And we've put a lot of thought into it, so hopefully that all works out.
1: And this is not just you and me and our band friends. This is a bunch of nonprofits, too, will be bringing information.
2: Indeed. Right? Yes, we do have a lot of nonprofits, in addition to vendors and craft people. In fact, my wife will be there as a representative of Brush and Trouble Farms, selling her wares. She does pottery, sheepskin tanning from all our lambs that we have processed, and all kinds of wool things, and other people like that will be selling their wares in addition to all these nonprofits that we've invited to inform the community about what they do.
1: Okay, that didn't just fly by me. Brush and Trouble Farms, where'd you get the name for that?
2: Actually, it was from a live recording of a Greg Brown song, where he's talking about, his most well-known song probably, Canned Goods, where he says that his grandparents had a farm, kind of my idea of a farm, he says, kind of 40 acres of brush and trouble. And so it was all about us sort of embracing the hardship of farming rather than glossing over and calling it, you know, something idyllic, green pastures or something like that, which is not, maybe it sounds better for customers, but it's actually a little bit more realistic. And I think there's a lot of brush and trouble in addition to all of the bucolic aspects.
1: That's Noah Earle. He is a small business owner, times a couple, owner of Brush and Trouble Farms, along with Clover's Natural Foods. What's the appropriate name?
2: Clover's Natural Market.
1: Clover's Natural Market. So you all have been two of the three owners, Noah and Russ, for a couple years now.
0: Mm-hmm.
2: Yep. Yeah. Two and a half.
1: Tell us about the experience of stepping into this. I know you all were employed already.
2: Yeah, for a long time. We worked together, and I think that was actually one of the things that has worked the best, because we knew each other. You know, when you have a startup, it's great and it's very admirable when people start a company and can be successful with it. That was their own brainchild. We got lucky that we got passionate about a business that was already going, and we were passionate about making some changes and putting our own stamp on it. But we also already knew each other. We've been working together for long enough to have a really good rapport and have, you know, to know each other's skill sets and sort of personalities. So I think it's been wonderful, a wonderful partnership, and it's, you know, thankfully so far so good in terms of the store proceeding forward in this tough economic time.
0: Yeah, Clover's has always been a place that's had a really good ability to retain employees. Mm-hmm. Patty and Scott, can't talk about Richard because I did not work with him, but Patty and Scott definitely cultivated an atmosphere that was conducive for people staying and like people making friends, and has always felt like a family. And we have lots of employees that have been here for 20 plus years. So I think the transition to ownership for us was fairly smooth, as we'd been running that store, you know, for quite a while. you know, not with full ownership, but we knew everything that it took for the most part. So there was definitely, a little learning curve for full ownership with all the things that that entails with taxes and, you know, city stuff and all the licensing and everything you have to be doing. But other than that, I mean, I thought from our perspective as employees in the store, we know what we want to do with the store. We know how we want we know how we wanted to be treated as employees. So that's fully carried over into the ownership aspect.
3: You haven't forgotten.
0: Exactly. Yeah.
2: Hopefully not.
3: So you guys first met through Clovers, at Clovers working?
2: Mm-hmm. We did. Okay. Mm-hmm. Mm-hmm. And we hit it off and talked about music, especially mm-hmm. for many years before we started playing music together. Mm-hmm. And turns out that we are 6 days apart. So
3: Age-wise,
2: mm-hmm. yeah.
3: And both from Missouri? Or
2: I'm from Kansas originally, Topeka, Kansas. Russ grew up here in Columbia.
0: Yeah. Mm-hmm.
3: Okay. Yeah.
1: Twin sons of different mothers.
0: Yes, yeah. Pretty much. Yeah.
1: And it should be said that Noah brought a guitar today.
2: I'm just, because Heather mentioned it, but I'm not in any way anxious to whip it out.
1: Okay. Because I felt like if you brought a guitar, it's like a gun introduced in the first act.
2: Yeah, right.
0: It's got to go off.
3: Yeah, it's a much better version.
2: It's foreshadowing of some kind.
0: Yeah.
1: Russ, was it ever considered that Noah would be a performer at the event?
0: Last year we did that.
2: Yeah, we did play last year.
0: So last year we had four bands, and I'm glad that we were one of them because we were kind of running pretty tight on the schedule. So we kind of cut our own set short since we paid ourselves nothing.
2: And it was also
0: we lost out nothing. So.
2: Since it was the first year, also it felt really meaningful and felt like something we should do. But also it was a little stressful to also be present and able to mill around and help with that running of the store and so forth. So another year we'll probably find a configuration of and do it again.
1: And you can bring your guitar again, and just in case.
2: Just in case.
0: Yeah.
1: You'll be ready.
2: Yeah.
1: 61 years Clovers has been in existence, so it's kind of like you all were buying a legacy business here
2: exactly.
1: in town that people have a lot of strong feelings about.
2: And people were expressed gratitude to us, for keeping it open and, for trying to, make improvements and committing to it. So it
3: keeping
2: feels
3: it.
2: Like a meaningful thing.
3: Yeah, mm-hmm. keeping it sort of growing, kind of alive.
2: Mm-hmm. I mean, pretty tough. It's tough to do, of course, in an era when, every day things seem to get more dire. Mm-hmm. But we're not going anywhere, so.
0: I think it becomes even more important in a time like this, though, too. We mm-hmm. have so many, again, customers that we've seen for years and years and watched these, their kids grow up and sometimes even go in to work at the store. So it is a place where I think people are very comfortable coming in and talking about issues and meeting with friends and just a comfortable place to be where everyone's accepted.
3: Yeah.
2: Also talking about their, sometimes economic woes and mm-hmm. But still supporting us despite, the things getting tight for a lot of people. And of course, we're always trying to help people out that are struggling too in terms of our philanthropic ventures, and we've had this purchase with a purpose that we started a couple of years ago, which is a monthly Saturday where we give a portion of earnings to a nonprofit of our choosing. So we're trying to, more or less of a secular tithe, you might say.
3: Mm-hmm. Mm-hmm. Exactly. So each Saturday. Yeah, once a month?
2: It's once a month. It's 5% of revenue goes to a nonprofit.
3: I saw that the most recent one is...
1: will be the Boone County Community Jail Fund.
0: Yep.
1: Boone County
3: Bail
1: Community
3: Fund.
1: Bail Fund.
0: The bail fund, and that's going
3: to
0: be... Yeah,
1: we're
0: that's going
1: to
0: be...
1: people to jail.
0: No. And we normally do it on Saturdays because Saturday is a really busy day. This year, we're moving it to the day of Cloverstock. So any money that you spend inside the store that day, we're going to donate 5% of that to the Boone County Community Bail Fund.
1: So this is Cloverstock. There is a Facebook event page about it. I look at the flyer for it, and it makes me feel like it's like Whitesnake is going to be there, Poison. It's the font.
0: Thanks for noticing.
2: My wife would love that.
0: Yeah.
1: The font is like a
2: child
1: like
2: of the 80s.
3: Is Whitesnake going to be
1: It's like for hair a hairband.
2: Yeah.
0: Yeah.
2: No, Queensryche.
0: Yeah.
2: There we go.
1: Maybe next year, Queensryche.
2: Yeah, right.
1: Cloverstock.
0: We'll work on them. Yeah, we'll work on them.
1: They might be coming down in price. You never know. I have a cousin in O'Fallon, near where I grew up at, who you know, he's lived in O'Fallon. He stayed in O'Fallon. He works for a lumber store there. And, you know, I know in high school he liked Queensryche. And I saw him a couple months ago at a family event, and I said, what, you listening to any music lately? He's like, man, it's still Queensryche. You know, when you find something
0: yeah.
1: you like,
0: oh, you just stick with it, yeah.
2: My That's wife found great. A Queensryche album on vinyl, I think, at Hit Street Records recently, and because she's been looking for quite a while, and she just, I just, a particular song she really needed to listen to, and actually, it really hits.
0: Got some deep cuts.
2: Yeah.
3: I don't even know that I'm familiar, but you know I'm going to go looking in the stacks over here.
2: Mm-hmm.
1: Mm-hmm. Queensryche, not on the bill, but some of the great bands are for Cloverstock. The second is coming up this Sunday, October the 11th, 11 a.m. to 4 p.m. at the corner of Chapel Hill and Forum, a.k.a. 2100 Chapel Plaza Court. There is a Facebook event page about it. Noah Earl and Russ Bo Richter. Like a
0: Bauer
1: Richter. Why do I keep getting it wrong?
3: I don't know. Yeah. Man.
2: That was pretty close.
0: Okay. Yeah, honestly, close enough. I'm happy if you don't just pronounce the CH.
1: I will never get it wrong again.
0: Bo Richter.
3: So, you know, before we say goodbye, the thing I'm curious about is the schedule for the bands, because you know, I'd like to hear a couple of them, and do you know like when different acts are going to be?
0: Yeah. So, like I said, DJ Max Ubishi was going to be spinning in between. So we'll start that right at 11, and man, he did such a good job last year with his tunes that we asked him back, this year. So he's going to be going on, and then Leica is going to come up at 11:30. And then I believe I have, let's see, 30. I think 1:30 should be Anthony Wilkerson. And then 2:30 or 3 will be Violet and Phil Sean.
3: Cool. All right. Plan your day accordingly.
0: Mm-hmm.
3: And it looks like the food truck options are amazing.
2: They're pretty vast. In fact, we also, this year, you guys probably have heard, seems like every time we turn around, we're meeting somebody that has alpha-gal newly.
3: Oh, sure.
2: It's been diagnosed, and of course, that's a tick-borne illness that means you can't really consume mammal products without having reaction. So there's the Alpha Gal, I believe, is going to be there. Just every kind of food imaginable, practically.
0: Yep, I got a lot of good stuff.
3: The Alpha Gal, one happy Alpha Gal baker.
2: I don't have the list. Yeah,
0: I'm trying to find my list here.
3: Uh-huh. I got Let's a list, see,
2: there
3: too.
2: We go. Oh, excellent.
3: Hybrid. There we go.
0: Oh, hybrids great, yeah.
2: Oh, yeah, the pulverizers are great.
0: And mm-hmm. we have both Christina's of them out pretty consistently, too, like throughout the month. You can check our calendars, and we have them on Saturdays, like come post up.
3: Different food trucks?
0: Mm-hmm. Yep.
3: Okay. I've seen Babylon Taste, and that's rocky.
2: Oh, that's good.
0: Mm-hmm. Yeah, Goroki Rasoy. Mm-hmm. The pulverizers is always great. Patchwork's going to be out there. Mm-hmm. We're also going to have the logboat. What do they call it? The
2: beer
0: car.
2: Truck.
0: Yeah, the beer truck.
1: The
0: beer truck's going to be there.
3: Patchwork is just back from Farm Aid, just back.
2: Yeah, we went. Did you go? Yeah, I'm on the board of MRCC now, and so I volunteered to go if they needed any more help, and they said, well, we'll take you. And so Tim Gibbons, who used to be with, of course, I went with Rhonda and Roger, and we all had a great time. It was a lot of work, and Tim at one point asked me if I wanted to go backstage, and because he's the director of the National Family Farm Coalition now.
3: And oh, right.
2: So we ended up doing an interview right after Neil Young played backstage.
3: Wow.
2: I was like, what am I doing
3: with
2: here?
3: Neil Young?
2: No, with Dallas Wayne on Sirius XM Radio. And David Center was interviewed with us, who is one of the founders of Farm Aid.
3: Oh, good job.
2: It was different, major imposter complex.
3: But it was fun.
2: But it was great.
1: No, yeah. Neil Young is sitting around with his friends right now. He's like, you know, at Farm Aid the other day, I come off stage and there is Noah Earl from Missouri.
2: Yeah, right.
1: Right there. Doing
3: and I almost got to meet him.
2: Uh-huh. Yeah, right.
3: He just got away.
2: That's never happened that's never happened, Trevor, here. But I appreciate your imagination.
1: And Russ Bo Richter.
0: Yeah.
1: Yeah. Yep. They're both here and they'll both be there coming up this Sunday. October the 11th, it's Cloverstock. They have been our guests this first half hour on The Current on KOPN Columbia. To both of you, thank you for making the time.
2: Thank you very much
0: for having us. Thanks so much for having us.
1: We're going to take a short break, and then we'll be back with our colleague, Dennis Freshner, and his reflections on the attractions around his native Cuba. And it includes some murals and then some. It's coming up next on KOPN Columbia.
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8: 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Have you ever heard of Automatic Slim or Razor Totin' Jim? 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
1: Well, you've heard the song and the story about that highway. Starting off in Chicago on the shores of Lake Michigan and running 2,000 miles all the way to L.A. on the west coast and the shores of the Pacific. It's been featured in TV and movies and traveled by many. It runs diagonally down through Illinois in the land of Lincoln before crossing the river over into the St. Louis area, where it has been on several paths, and heading continuing diagonally through the Springfield area before straightening out as it gets into Oklahoma, Texas, and beyond. Several attractions along the way include the Will Rogers attractions in Oklahoma, the Grand Canyon in Arizona, the four corners of the states of Arizona, Colorado, Utah, and New Mexico. And there are many Indian reservations that you can see as you travel west along Old 66. Three interstates have replaced the original road. They are Interstate 55 through Illinois, Interstate 44 through Missouri, and then Interstate 40 picks up in Oklahoma and continues on. In order to see what life is like along Route 66, I suggest going to the rural area, the backbone of the country. I lived in the rural area, one such rural area, for about 10 years of my life. Here in Missouri, I lived in Cuba, Missouri, which lies between Sullivan and Rolla. A little bit of a background about Cuba. It was a railroad town founded in 1857. The railroad line is still used today. You can still hear the midnight train whistle as the freight trains move across the area. Current population in Cuba area is about 3,200 people. After living there for about 10 years and a recent visit, I recently went back to talk with a few of the residents in Cuba area. I come away with three things that keep Cuba stable and alive even today. They are location, attractions, and the atmosphere created by the residents currently living there. Cuba is rich in history, having been settled on land once occupied by the Osage and other tribes. And as such, there's a sculpture honoring that legacy at the exit of the main interstate. Two major highways have always intersected at Cuba. Missouri Highway 19, running north and south from Hannibal area all the way down to the Arkansas border. Through Cuba, it's Franklin Street. U.S. Highway 66, of course, the Mother Road, which is where the businesses were at when Cuba was first formed. And that is Washington Street for our purposes. As the interstate got finished and came through the area, the business district moved that way, including a truck stop out at the intersection of 19 and 44. Back in 2000, Cuba was actually the center of the population of the U.S. St. Louis has always prided itself as a gateway to the West. Cuba prides itself as a gateway to river rafting and camping, as the Merrimack River and tributaries are just a couple of miles to the south of Cuba. That could have been different back in the 70s if a lake had been formed back then. It would have been another Lake of the Ozark type of area. However, that particular development was denied and outvoted by the the voters at the time. If the lake had been formed, one of Missouri's most famous caves, Onondaga Cave, would have actually been flooded, and you wouldn't have been able to tour it right now, you know, as you can today. Also, many of the campgrounds would have been flooded out, and there wouldn't have been the campgrounds that we have down there, such as the Bird's Nest and the others, the Cobblestone Lodge, and there are several campgrounds in that area where one can rent canoes, kayaks, or other floating devices and take a leisurely float. As the late 90s and 2000s came around, someone had enough initiative and love of community to want to promote the area at the same time of the revitalization of Route 66, and so murals were established along the old highway of 66. There's about 15 murals along that stretch of road. The ones that are most interesting to people today, if they depict the history of the area, the most interesting ones, I think, for our audience would be the ones depicting Amelia Earhart, who landed in Cuba for a time, one of her flights, to check her plane out. And when she determined the plane was fine, she continued on that particular journey. There's also a mural of the time when Betty Davis was eating dinner at one of the hotels at the time. And a young photographer had asked permission to take her picture, but was refused. Well, the story goes, he took the picture anyway, while she and her husband were eating at the hotel. And, of course, the husband was very irate and started chasing after the guy. Fortunately, he was young enough to get away and save that picture. It was published in the local newspaper of the time. A pretty good story, I think. Another event that happened. Harry Truman came to Cuba on one of his campaign stops and wanted to give a speech at the Methodist Church at the time. He went to the steps of the Methodist Church to give his speech, but there was no one there because everyone was at the fair at Cuba. The county fair is still held in Cuba, Missouri, the Crawford County Fair. And so the mural of Harry S. Truman shows him at the steps of the church and then walking into the fair to give his little spiel, whatever he was talking about at the time. Another mural of interest is a mural that shows soldiers riding on a train. And there are a couple of murals of Civil War events that happened in the area. There's also the world's largest rocking chair just a couple of miles west of Cuba. There is plenty of lodging in the area, not only in Cuba, but Sullivan, St. James, and Rolla. There's a Super 8, a couple of Super 8s. There's the Baymont Inn and other, the Days Inn. But if you want to have a experience, there's also the Wagon Wheel in Cuba, Missouri, the Shamrock in Sullivan, and others. You can generally, most lodging is runs from about $110 to $150 a night. However, if you look thoroughly, you can get a room for about $60 to $70 a night yet to this day. That's what I usually do. In fact, I usually stay at a motel in Bourbon, Missouri. The Budget Inn is the name of it, and I usually get that for about $60 to $70. There's also the Cuba Inn, which I believe, Anyway, you can find a cheaper room if you look. And, of course, there's always the campsites down there. Bottom line is someone in the 90s and early 2000s saw the initiative, the love of community, and got the committees and people together to do things to promote Route 66 and Cuba. While I was down there, I talked with the mayor of Cuba along with other residents. The mayor pretty much said what Cuba's like today, and the other residents that I talked to, including people at the wagon wheel and other places, pretty much echoed what the mayor had to say. And if you want to hear more about, learn more about the Cuba area and the a couple of places to stay, there's a nice article in the Rural Missourian, the latest August issue, about the fellow that owns both the wagon wheel in Cuba and the Shamrock over in Sullivan. He's rebuilt both of them. The article tells about how he's rebuilt both of them, including the there's a telephone booth at one of them at the Shamrock. I believe that's where that one is. Old cars are at the wagon wheel at Cuba. The original building that was the office is now the office again. D.R. Freshner for The Current here on 89.5 KOPN.

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1: Music of Nat King Cole here on your community radio station, KOPN Columbia. That was Route 66, and before that it was Dennis Freshner with his review of the Cuba, Missouri murals, Cuba, Missouri being our fellow KOPN programmer's hometown. We want to thank Dennis for his work, and we also want to thank Noah Earle and Russ Baurichter for being guests on the program this evening. We'll be here next Wednesday in the 5 o'clock hour. My name is Trevor Harris. I have a Missouri history podcast, Mo Curious, that we will have a premiere of a new episode featuring the Creek Rocks. Mark Belew and Cindy Wolf were here on the program a couple months ago when they were in Columbia, and we stayed in touch. I went down and interviewed them about their work. They are the first artist in residence for the American Folklife Center at the Library of Congress, and they have been reintroducing the world, or at least from their digs outside Springfield, reintroducing us to Missouri folk songs that were collected in the 1930s, and their reinterpretations make up a new album. So that'll be aired next Wednesday, and Heather's got something else lined up, a corollary, a counterpart,
2: another artistic endeavor, and we will have in the studio some representatives of the Orr Street Artists Guild to talk about their purchase of the building at Orr Street as a permanent home for that established group. So join us next Wednesday. We'll be here on the current 5 o'clock every Wednesday.
1: Mm-hmm. We're going to wrap things up with some poetry. Local resident Mr. Stephen P. Gallagher, maybe known to some of you, is a good friend of mine. He is a fan of the T.S. Eliot poem, The Love Song of J. Alfred Prufrock. It turns out it was the first professionally published poem by the American-born British poet. He started writing it in 1910. It was first published in June of 1915. We have a recent recitation recorded in a private home in Columbia. Here is Stephen P. Gallagher with the T.S. Eliot poem, The Love Song of J. Alfred Prufrock. That will take us up almost to 6 o'clock and Farm and Fiddle here on KOPN Columbia. I'm Trevor Harris. Thank you for listening to The Current. Stay with us for more Farm and Fiddle. And Heather, thanks for being a collaborator on the program again.
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3: The Love Song of J. Alfred Prufrock by T.S. Eliot. Let us go then, you and I, when the evening is spread out against the sky, like a patient etherized upon a table. Let us go through certain half-deserted streets, the muttering retreats of restless nights in one-night cheap hotels and sawdust restaurants with oyster shells. Streets that follow like a tedious argument of insidious intent, to lead you to an overwhelming question. Oh, do not ask, what is it? Let us go and make our visit. In the room the women come and go talking of Michelangelo. The yellow fog that rubs its back upon the window panes, the yellow smoke that rubs its muzzle on the window panes, licked its tongue into the corners of the evening, lingered upon the pools that stand in drains, let fall upon its back the soot that falls from chimneys, slipped by the terrace, made a sudden leap, and seeing it was a soft October night, curled once about the house and fell asleep. And indeed there will be time for the yellow smoke that slides along the street, rubbing its back upon the window panes. There will be time. There will be time to prepare a face to meet the faces that you meet. There will be time to murder and create, and time for all the works and days of hands that lift and drop a question on your plate. Time for you and time for me, and time yet for 100 indecisions, and for 100 visions and revisions before the taking of a toast and tea. In the room the women come and go talking of Michelangelo. And indeed there will be time to wonder, do I dare? And do I dare, time to turn back and descend the stair with a bald spot in the middle of my hair? They will say, how his hair is growing thin. My morning coat, my collar mounting firmly to the chin, my necktie rich and modest, but asserted by a simple pin. They will say, but how his arms and legs are thin. Do I dare disturb the universe? In a minute there is time for decisions and revisions, which a minute will reverse. For I have known them all already, known them all, have known the evenings, mornings, afternoons. I have measured out my life with coffee spoons. I know the voices dying with a dying fall beneath the music from a farther room, so how should I presume? And I have known the eyes already, known them all, the eyes that fix you in a formulated phrase. And when I am formulated, sprawling on a pen, when I am pinned and wriggling on the wall, then how should I begin to spit out all the butt ends of my days and ways, and how should I presume? And I have known the arms already, known them all, arms that are braceleted and white and bare, but in the lamplight downed with light brown hair. Is it perfume from a dress that makes me so digress? Arms that lie along a table or wrap about a shawl, and should I then presume, and how should I begin? Shall I say, I have gone at dusk through narrow streets and watched the smoke that rises from the pipes of lonely men in shirt sleeves leaning out of windows. I should have been a pair of ragged claws scuttling across the floors of silent seas. And the afternoon, the evening, sleeps so peacefully, smoothed by long fingers, asleep, tired, or it malingers stretched on the floor here beside you and me. Should I, after tea and cakes and ices, have the strength to force the moment to its crisis? But though I have wept and fasted, wept and prayed, though I have seen my head grown slightly bald, brought in upon a platter, I am no prophet, and here's no great matter. I have seen the moment of my greatness flicker, and I have seen the eternal footman hold my coat and snicker, and in short, I was afraid. And would it have been worth it, after all, after the cups, the marmalade, the tea, among the porcelain, among some talk of you and me, would it have been worthwhile to have bitten off the matter with a smile, to have squeezed the universe into a ball, to roll it towards some overwhelming question, to say, I am Lazarus, come from the dead, come back to tell you all, I shall tell you all. If one, settling a pillow by her head, should say, that is not what I meant at all. That is not it at all. And would it have been worth it after all? Would it have been worthwhile after the sunsets and the dooryards and the sprinkled streets, after the novels, after the teacups, after the skirts that trail along the floor, and this and so much more? It is impossible to say just what I mean. But as if a magic lantern threw the nerves in patterns on a screen, would it have been worthwhile if one settling a pillow or throwing off a shawl and turning toward the window should say, that is not it at all. That is not what I meant at all. No, I am not Prince Hamlet, nor was meant to be. Am an attendant, Lord, one that will do to swell a progress, start a scene or two, advise the prince, no doubt an easy tool, deferential, glad to be of use, politic, cautious and meticulous, full of high sentence, but a bit obtuse, at times indeed almost ridiculous, almost at times the fool. I grow old. I grow old. I shall wear the bottoms of my trousers rolled. Shall I part my hair behind? Do I dare to eat a peach? I shall wear white flannel trousers and walk upon the beach. I have heard the mermaids singing each to each. I do not think that they will sing to me. I have seen them riding seaward on the waves, combing the white hair of the waves, blown back when the wind blows the water white and black. We have lingered in the chambers of the sea by sea girls wreathed with seaweed red and brown till human voices wake us and we drown.

Good afternoon. I am your host of Farm and Fiddle, Adam Saunders, sitting in today. It's been a couple of weeks since I've been here. Happy to be back in front of the studio, in front of the board here and the airwaves, and share some music and thoughts about farms and rural life and all the things that are going on. So you're listening to KOPN, 89.5. KOPN Columbia, Mid-Missouri's source for in-depth news, diverse talk, and music of the world. 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Broadcasting all over Mid-Missouri, from Armstrong to Wooldridge, Ashland, and many, many places in between. So glad you're here today. Again, I'm one of your rotating hosts of Farm and Fiddle, Adam Saunders. Happy to be here. And yeah, we've got a lot to talk about. We're going to cue up a little more fiddle music. And read some from the news. So a little more from a great CD here, Swing DeVille. We always open with Seven Come Eleven. And now we're doing a little Hillbilly Bound.

All right, welcome back to KOPN Farm and Fiddle. I'm one of your rotating hosts, Adam Saunders, sitting in. It's been a couple of weeks since I've been here. Fall baseball, Little League, has really cramped my style of my Wednesdays, which I can't complain because getting out there on the ball field, Diamond Council, with these young kids, U10, kid pitch, coach pitch, is just pure joy. And just love getting out there with my son and a bunch of his buddies. With Doug Perry towing, team's been together a couple years, and I just love watching these kids grow and play, and it's just, in the crazy world we live in, something that's just as joyous as kids playing baseball is just really medicine for the soul. And we've got a little bit of news to read today. Kind of leaning more into the complexity of the world here. Mike Calicrate is a farmer rancher that I really enjoy reading. He's up in Colorado area. And I get his blog post. So if you were interested, if this piques your interest, Mike Calicrate, the No Bull News Service. This came out, posted on the 5th, and I think written on the 2nd. So Mike Calicrate, building and supporting local food systems will require an act of Congress. So Mike says here, the ability to sell ground beef trim is the biggest challenge for small slaughter plants. Redirecting government purchases could be a key to small plant survival. He says here, big food companies have rejected the use of born and raised on the USA label since more questions are asked about the origin of non-labeled beef. Although the federal government is one of the largest purchasers of meat in the U.S., it cannot legally buy from local or regional meat processors under the existing lowest cost procurement rules. The USDA dictates that 100% of red meat products, including beef, must originate from American-born, raised, slaughtered, and processed in the U.S. United States. A few social economic set-asides and the small regional local preferences offer prices far short of the actual costs of producers. According to the USDA staff, product priced more than 10% higher than the commodity from big processors is generally not accepted under most government purchasing agreements. So that, my comment there, just what does that mean? To be able to get the lowest price, these smaller producers just can't get that price. So he continues here. Ag Secretary Rollins and HHS sent Secretary Kennedy are proclaiming a newfound support for local regional agriculture. In a recent visit to Colorado Springs Army Base in Fort Carson, Secretary Kennedy stated that the new bistro on base was saving money while serving better quality food, including local food. The new venue is under management of Compass, the largest food management company in the world. There is no evidence, however, that Fort Carson is serving local beef, although it's readily available. Government procurement rules, combined with food management companies preferring to buy from large vendors, offering substantial kickbacks, rebates, and other incentives, mean that local producers have virtually no possibility to feed our troops, schools, rest homes, hospitals, food pantries, or any government-related entity. Current rules were written by big food companies and their lobbyists with no consideration for food and national security. Carefully crafted to conceal the blocked market access for smaller, local, regional plants, sourcing truly domestic cattle. Alternatively, products that are decentralized, products from the decentralized smaller slaughter plants are safer and higher quality, in addition to offering better food system resilience and sustainability, is exactly what is needed as the big four meatpacking close large plants and scale back operations. Beef demand has increased, but instead our nation's cattle herd is growing to meet the demand over the last half of our producers have been forced out of business due to low cattle prices, a result of decades of ballooning monopoly power. Meat from the big four packers is cheaper because they have power to externalize costs. From buying cattle below the cost of production, government subsidies, subsidized feed, mistreating workers, paying less than living wages, and willingness to degrade the environment, they have a significant cost advantage over the smaller, community-minded plants. In comparison, small local regional whole animal slaughter plants with operational costs
plus raw material costs, nearly double the price of foreign import beef, have zero chance of competing with the big processors who are able to win government contracts for a dollar cost averaging far cheaper, with far cheaper imports mixed in the below cost of production domestic produced beef. These same companies search for and are increasingly dependent on the cheapest imported meat they can find, while for decades they have used their abusive power in the market to buy cattle below the cost of production, leaving producers without capital or the confidence to grow the U.S. cow herd. Whether imported meat is kept separate is questionable. Remember,

understanding that barriers, understanding the barriers to purchasing local food by federal government, the Biden administration established a local food purchase assistance cooperative agreement program, LFPA, in 2021 using American Rescue Plan Act funds. Administered by the USDA, the plan provided funds to states, tribes, and territorial governments to buy food from local and underserved farmers, excuse me, and to distribute it to underserved communities and emergency food organizations, all without being constrained by federal rules. This essential program was canceled in the early 2025 by the Trump administration, leaving small plants, many of which had received matching grants, with increased debt and no market, unable to compete in the unregulated predatory marketplace. Many of those plants have since shuttered or scaled back. Without a fair, open, and competitive market, government programs like the Meat and Poultry Processing Expansion Program have little or no value, only serving to bury small plants deeper in debt, making America even more dependent on imports and big meat packers that have failed us. So why does government purchasing continue to favor the biggest importers of beef and cattle and those companies that are most opposed to mandatory country of origin labeling over the local regional suppliers who do not process imported beef or cattle at all? Small plants that are completely transparent and proud to support American farmers, ranchers, and consumers? It's a good question. Mike Colcrate poses here. So a little more here. The new rules are needed now. Secretary Rollins should ask Congress to allow USDA to prioritize all meat purchasing at cost-plus pricing from small domestically owned slaughter plants, not allowing preferences for the big four meat packers or preferring further processors who buy boxed beef from the big four and buy below cost of production imported beef. This, along with a hide and offal market, would give small plants an incentive to build new infrastructure across the country, rebuilding the cow herd, safely feeding all Americans while vastly improving rural prosperity. Additionally, the U.S. Congress should direct the USDA, Justice Department, and Federal Trade Commission to immediately implement controls over meat predators like the big four meat packers, big retailers, big food management firms, and big food service companies with all the existing antitrust legislation within their power. Before we can rebuild the food system that feeds people instead of corporations, we must begin to break up all these overly concentrated markets. So this was a really interesting article by Mike Calicrate that came out just earlier in the week. And really points to key things here. Excuse me. One is just the complexity of our food system. I think that anyone who's kind of tried to peel apart the layers of this onion have seen there's a lot to it. And how the rules of the game set down from the government have a big part of this. In our current world, the consolidation of these of markets, he's specifically talking about meat processing, really makes it hard for our local plants to compete. Because if you got a mom and pop operation, they can't operate at a loss for very long, whereas these massive companies can operate at a loss for some time and run everybody else out of business to then collude and get prices back up. And it's really going to take leadership from Congress and from these departments to try to help support regional food systems. And I really think there's some synergy there. He kind of points a little bit to HHS and other purchasing rules. And I think in the world of vegetable production, fruits and vegetables, there is this unmet synergy between food is medicine world and the healthcare impacts of eating healthy food and producing food locally in our region. Earlier this year, I'd spent quite a bit of time in Jeff City talking about food is medicine, and ultimately a bill was passed to authorize an 1115 waiver for MoHealthNet to write new rules about how Medicaid could source local food, and basically creating a more formalized pathway for produce prescriptions, medically tailored meals, and other nutrition interventions that have a medical objective, managing diabetes, managing obesity, et cetera, et cetera. Healthy food is relatively inexpensive compared to all the complications therein. And so it begs the question, if as a policy question, if we're

the state of Missouri is going to help people get access to fruits and vegetables. Should we buy all those from Florida and California and Mexico and Arizona? Or should we buy those, some or all, from producers in Missouri? And there's a chicken and egg problem. It's like, well, there's not big vegetable farms that can supply the demand. The demand is not there to support the farms. And so we're kind of stuck in this chicken and egg. But really, that federal policy and the state policy has a ton of power in finding strategic partners that lead to a more secure, resilient food system. And finding that triple bottom line where it's not just the economic benefits of local food, where it's meat processing or vegetable growing or processing fruits and vegetables. It's the health outcomes of making fresh fruits and vegetables more abundant and available. And the messaging from our healthcare industry that eating fresh fruits and vegetables is good for your health. And for our healthcare industry to offer more than hollow advice saying, just go eat fruits and vegetables, go eat healthy, which is easier said than done. Changing lifestyle is not easy. So I really appreciate Mike Calcrates. I get his newsletter. He sends him out a couple times a week and always has really interesting perspectives. And I came across Mike during the pandemic. I did a feasibility study on a co-op meat processor, what that would look like. And he has a similar format that does a mobile on-farm cattle slaughter and then these secondary cut-and-pack facilities kind of at a main hub. And I was really, I still am very interested in that system as a way to help the farmer, the person who raised these animals for months or years, capture more of the value of that. Because if these farmers, kind of pointing to something in the article, if the packers have the power to buy animals lower than it costs the farmers to raise them, the farmers are going to take a loss. And that's just, we can't keep doing that year over year, generation over generation, and expect to have a stable food supply. So there needs to be some balances in place to make sure that those farmers are getting the price they need to cover it. And so one way to do that is to bring that processing closer to these communities and help capture more of that value locally versus shipping it off other states or out of the country. Pretty complicated stuff. If you're following food system and you do this, your research in this and you're kind of tracking the trends, there's a lot going on. And it's something that we like to cover here on KOPN Community Radio and many others around this area. And I think we're really lucky in Columbia to have a good soil and interested folks and folks like our earlier guests, folks at Clovers, who do amazing work now for decades to buy local food, sell local food, generate patrons of food. It's something that we've seen, like in the arts, there's patrons of the arts who will go to an opera and they'll pay $1,000 to see for a show because they support the pursuit. They pursue the young people and the artists who are part of it. Someone could get a ticket for a couple bucks and see the same show, but that person values this and what it contributes to society. And so there's similar world in food, in healthcare and preventive healthcare through nutrition, is folks who have the ability to support local farms. So like community support agriculture is a great example, or people who shop at the farmer's market or get the subscriptions through the CSA subscriptions or others. That's a way to buy local food, and it generates way more than the calories you take home and the nutrition. You support local business and livelihoods and their families, and to be a patron of the local food system, I think is a valuable thing. And if you have the ability to do that with some or part of your food's purchasing choices, like, more power to you. My hat goes off to you for making those choices. If we always seek the lowest cost food, we're going to get roped into a whole complicated web of health complications that come from that. And so, at best, these patrons who support this type of production, locally produced and processed, there's a spillover effect that also helps others who may not have the financial means, but it kind of gets the flywheel going of production. And then through other purchasing, through, like Mike Calicrate was saying, our local schools,
or other large industrial buyers, those forward contracts to source from local producers, there's lots of spin-off effects of that trickled through the whole community. And there's a lot of nuance there that is required for policymakers to understand, and a lot of leadership, and that's just really lacking at the state and national level. There's so much distractions going on, and rather than talking about the real meat of the issue, pun intended, a lot there to think about. I'm going to cue up a little more music here. I see in front of me here, there's some live music this week, and a name caught my eye there. Thursday, so tomorrow, 6 till 9 at Cooper's Landing, John Till and Paul Weber are playing. So I've got a little Paul Weber and the Scrappers. So this is not John Till and Paul Weber, but this is Paul Weber and the Scrappers, one of my favorite CDs. So enjoy this. I'm going to get a sip of water, and I'll be right back.

Welcome back to KOP in Columbia, 89.5. This is Farm and Fiddle. I'm Adam Saunders, one of your rotating hosts here of Farm and Fiddle, where we explore rural life, farming, food, all the complexities of things that we do every day. Everybody eats. It's kind of a popular phrase that Almeda Creighton made popular years ago here in Columbia. And it's just such a strong truth to that, that everybody eats. Regardless of your age, your income, your education, you like food. And it's something that really just is a basic truth and something that I think provides a lot of glue to society. You know, folks who recognize that and like, gosh, I should grow my own food. I mean, that's kind of some of the origin story for how I got into agriculture and helped as a co-founder of the Columbia Center for Urban Agriculture. Just really love to eat. You know, and loved really good food, and started gardening and grew a lot of vegetables, and that helped me learn how to cook. I think I learned how to grow before I learned how to cook, and those life skills are just great to pass down from generation to generation. That where I learned from my parents and my grandparents, and have taught my kids how to grow food and eat food. You know, we're by no means self-sufficient or eat all our cook all our own food, but the confidence and the skill sets to do that is just so so human and to be part of that. And there's just something nice when you can grow and eat something really delicious and seasonal that you can think back for hundreds of years how people have been doing this. They've been picking apples and making cider or picking vegetables and making dinner. I was listening to the radio with my kids yesterday, and some Bach came on, or some classical music from 200-300 years ago, and it's just beautiful music. And I asked my kids, it's like, can you imagine, like, 200 years ago, like, there were no cars, there was no electricity, there wasn't Aldi's up the road, there was no refrigerators, but yet this music was just as amazing 200-300 years ago is today. So some things don't change. Wow, if you think through just in the last 100 years, 50 years, how much things have changed. You go back pre-industrial world, looking at that beautiful music and how moving it is. You know, I think the less obvious is the delicious food. These meals and recipes that go back generations are still delicious and meaningful and just strike a chord in your belly, unlike a music that gets you in the ear. So despite all the changes we've had in our world and technology and AI and all these conveniences and distractions that are part of our day-to-day, when it rings like a bell, you know, when you hear that old music or you have a meal or a food that has a history to it, it just is a grounding component to that. Listeners may know that people that know me, I grow apple trees. And spend a lot of time in the last 2 months, besides helping Little League Baseball, I've been spending time grafting apple trees. And so that involves sitting on a bucket in my nursery with a really sharp knife and one at a time cutting a bud off of a branch that... I did a whole lot this year. It was Hughes crab, and that's a medium-sized crab apple. It's maybe a little bit bigger than a golf ball. It's kind of a August ripening apple, and is one of the more unusual apples in the collection. I inherited apple collection from John Allspaugh with about 60 varieties. Added a lot of cider varieties, so now I'm about 120. Varieties in the collection, and Hughes crab is a really famous cider apple that Thomas Jefferson actually had at his farm. He had hundreds of them, and it was his favorite cider apple, and for several reasons. One, it loves to grow. It is just a disease-resistant tree that is kind of slow in the first year, but once it gets rooted in, that thing just puts on amazing growth, flowers really well. It's kind of a yellow-skinned apple, so white. The flowers are white, yellow, russety, which is kind of a rough skin. But the most noteworthy thing is the sugar content of this apple is about double what you would get out of a typical
fresh eating apple. You know, if you take a Brix meter or a sugar content reader, most apples are 12, maybe 13. Gala is a 13. And you can taste that just like one little tick up of sugar. Like Gala is a super sweet apple. But it's more than just the sugar. It's the complexity of other things going on. The acidity, so like how tart is it? And the tannins, which is like how bitter and dry, astringent is it? Hughes crab is one that when you take a bite out of it, it doesn't taste sweet, even though the sugar content's about double. There's just so much other things going on in that apple, the sourness, the astringency, that you're just kind of like get punched in the face by this apple. And you're like, what is this? And it, you don't really realize it. Like it's got maybe 23 on the Brix scale. And so why is rice sugar important for cider makers? Well, when you ferment out apple juice, or at fresh apple cider, that Brix, basically if you divide that in half, that's your expected alcohol content. It's just how yeast breaks down the sugar to generate alcohol. And so typical cider is 6% because most apples are 12. Well, if you with a hyper pure variety, a single varietal of Hughes or that blended in, that alcohol content kicks up a little bit, makes it a little bit higher gravity, and that helps with shelf stability. So just thinking back to like how things, some things change, some things don't. Thinking back to, you know, Newtown Pippin is another one that George Washington had. He was an apple grower and grew hundreds of Newtown Pippins. And it's a very late season apple, kind of green, very sour. One of the latest ripening varieties in my collection. And there was a lot of those planted in the Eastern Seaboard. And there's stories written about it that Ben Franklin, who traveled to Europe a lot, helped organize a trade of apples back to Europe way back in the day. You know, back to my comment with the kids, like there wasn't electricity, there wasn't internet or refrigerating, but those apples tasted great then and they taste great today. And so some things don't change, you know, a lot of things change, but some things don't. Like Bach is still, and Mozart is still beautiful music. These old ancient trees are still love to grow. They still want to produce fruit. And those things, I think, are so grounding in our complicated world. And so this is kind of things you think about when you're sitting on a bucket grafting apple trees, because it's pretty boring. But you get in the flow and you kind of make the cut on the rootstock and you cut the bud off and you slip that bud in the little pocket that you opened up and you wrap it with some rubber bands. Then you scoot over 8 inches and do it again and do it again and do it again. It's really meditative process. And so, I mean, that's another thing that you think about is that type of work that's just kind of repetitive and rhythmic. And when I get in a rhythm grafting, I'll breathe in and out with the different cuts that I'll make. I bend over, I'll breathe out, and I'll do this work. And then I'll sit up and take a big breath in, make this cut, breathe out, and reach out and put that bud in there. And you kind of get what they call a flow state where your brain and your hands and your eyes are just like all like in high functioning. And your brain can kind of go meander and think about other things. And that's like something I've seen in different documentaries trying to understand humans, that when we get in this flow state, it could be through playing music or doing work in the garden or cooking or any number of things, even driving, you can kind of get in a flow state where you're just like so focused and in what you're doing, that is, it is good for your brain. And I'm not a neuroscientist to explain why, just it's something when it feels good, you're like, there's something to this that is good. And I don't think that's a new thing. That probably goes back centuries, that people farmed and did projects or played music and get into that kind of rhythm that is good. So these are part of really common in agriculture and in food production and sharing food with others, dancing. And those things that just go back really, really, really far in our human history. And they haven't changed and they're still compelling. And I think we are so easily distracted with internet and social media and like the bright flashing lights that,
kind of trigger our lizard brain, that we really kind of get some dopamine from that. But when you get something authentically real, being in a large group or a delicious food or delicious music for your ears, it just feels right. And that's something that I just really appreciate and kind of been reflecting on, and want to share that here on the radio. So hope you're all doing well out there. I'm going to cue up another one from Paul Weber.

Welcome back to Farm and Fiddle. This is Adam Saunders, one of your rotating co-hosts, sharing the mic with you today. Kind of reflecting on the fall, and it's been a couple weeks since I've been here. A lot's happened out in the world and in the local area. One thing that I kind of want to go back to, talk to a little bit on earlier programs, is the opening of the Community Welcome Center there at the Agriculture Park, right in front of the new the MU Healthcare Pavilion, the home of the farmers market. We cut the ribbon on that thing just a couple weeks ago, and had great turnout from the Chamber of Commerce and a lot of our friends who helped make that happen. Had the joy of sharing the stage with Gabe Huffington, who is our Parks Director, Barbara Buffalo, our mayor, Kip Kendrick, county commissioner, some key donors, Karen Edison and Davida Bodenstab, and local farmer Dustin Stanton, all key players in this who have helped bring expertise and money and just the authentic market of the Columbia Farmers Market to life, and to pull together a really unique public-private partnership. I had a chance to get up there and say some thank yous, and it's always tricky when you're saying thank yous, because I think I let off that like everybody here did something or a whole lot of something to make this project happen. And 850 plus donors, everything from $5 to $500,000, you know, have leaned into this project. And I'm just humbled and appreciative to be a part of that and to try to create some infrastructure that supports our local education of agriculture and food nutrition issues, but creates the capacity as well to facilitate growers selling to consumers for meals to be made there using local production, and inspire the young people to get those tastes and make that connection, just like you get when you hear old classical music, that you when you taste a tomato or a pepper or a fresh apple, that this has been something that we've been doing for a long, long time. There's a lot, like, it's a big onion. I always call it a big onion. And a couple weeks ago, we had Chef Beth Thompson on the show. This is in maybe the first few weeks that we started a partnership with the Meals on Wheels organization. And that's a big move for them, a big move for us at the Center for Urban Agriculture to partner. And so Meals on Wheels delivers over 200 lunches every day or 5 days a week to folks throughout the community. They are accepting new members or new clients. There's a sliding scale for payment from those clients, and they fundraise the difference to make sure it happens. They have a huge volunteer corps of people who pick up the meals and deliver them, knock on the door of the clients and say, "How are you doing? Here's some food. Have a great day." And with the Center for Urban Agriculture taking this over and had that being a new, kind of one of the, excuse me, the primary uses of this kitchen, at least in this initial phase. We've got a lot of plans that will roll out in the years ahead, but kind of our initial effort to get the flywheel of this new building going is this lunch program to help get that food out there. And really embracing kind of CCUA's approach to food and seasonality. And my hat goes off to Chef Beth and her team of chefs who do an amazing job curating a really delicious menu that changes every month. And it really leans into the seasonality of our local produce. They start in August and then have done September. Here we are. It's already October. And one thing that we've looked at and we kind of knew going in and have already started piloting is that, you know, we share that campus with the Columbia Farmers Market. And so every Saturday, you know, up to 90 vendors come to sell food to people. And there's always food left over, or not every time. Sometimes farmers will sell out entirely, but there's a lot of food left over from time to time. And to see this, all the hard work to go into these cucumbers or tomatoes or whatever it is, go back into the car and take back to the farm to be fed to the animals or to be compost, or they may just spend the rest of the day canning. But to create a secondary
place to sell that food, a kind of a wholesale market that we, CCUA, is all of a sudden in a position to buy surplus food at, after the farmer's market, work it into the menu for Meals on Wheels, and get more local fresh produce into these meals. And so I know that's been a challenge, and that the objective from the beginning is, how do we help make this food healthy and affordable? And so there's a lot of process to get the packaging just right and get the meals, and we have our staff there, and we've started a volunteer shift of prepping, because when you get piles and piles of tomatoes, that's not quite a meal yet, right? You've got to slice, you got to wash them, you got to slice them, you got to cook them, you got, any, depending on what the menu is. And so again, my hat goes off to Chef Beth, but also all the volunteers who've helped us in that prep phase to get this raw produce in, washed, and prepped, so that when it gets cooked into the soup the next day, or the salad, or the sandwich, or whatever is on the menu, that it can be done efficiently and quickly, safely, and then those get packaged and sealed, and the great volunteers at Meals on Wheels pick them up and deliver them. And thus far, after like being like about 2 months in, the feedback we've gotten has been really positive. We get water, fresh watermelon and cucumbers, salad greens, kale salads, to get higher quality, more fresh fruits and vegetables into the rotation has been our objective from the beginning. And really is kind of a key strategy as we see it, to make the connection from locally grown to locally consumed more robust. I've talked about it in the past year, but there's some estimates that around $700 million is spent in little old Boone County every year on food. And that's just based on number of households and some USDA averages of food spending. $700 million is a lot of money. And so to make that number that's locally produced become a larger percent of that pie is not going to happen on accident. It's going to take, like in the first half of the show, some strategies that Mike Calicrate talked about with purchasing rules, to get it strategies to route food from our farms to these aggregators, to the wash pack, whether it's raw produce or pre-processed, like taking garlic and peeling it down to peeled garlic, or taking it all the way to delicious soup. It's going to take a bunch of strategies to make that percent local increase. And so it kind of has a reference, you know, the vendors at the farmer's market, you know, they, from what's sold there and kind of some estimates of other markets they sell, that's probably close to $7 million a year. Let's just, for easy math, let's just call it $7 million. I'm not super accurate, but just let's just call it. And that's 1% of that $700 million. And so if we were to try to make, to go from 1% to 2% of local produced, locally consumed, that's $7 million worth of food. That's a lot of tomatoes. That's a lot of beef. It's a lot of pork. It's a lot of salad greens. And it's going to take a really diverse set of strategies. There's not one $7 million customer out there who's just going to do that. It's going to take a lot of infrastructure, from the land to grow that food, the washing and packing facilities to take it, to get it chilled and stable, the processing to get it from a head of lettuce to a chopped salad to something that's dressed and ready to eat with the craisins or raisins or sunflower seeds or whatever it is, that to get it to something that's really delicious, not just like a head of lettuce. All those things are pretty complicated, and it takes a pretty bullish, gritty type of community to really invest in those things. It takes entrepreneurs who can take the risks. But more broadly, it's that ecosystem around that. I think it's a lot to ask individual farmers to take this leap, to try to do everything. It's too much. It pushes the risk out to the farmer. So it's, how do we as a food system make strategic partnerships and investments to make it easier or facilitate entrepreneurship in that space to connect the dots and make that percent local food go up 1%. That'd be a great goal for us to set
out in the next 10 years is how do we get go from 1% to 2%? Or maybe say we're already at 2%. Let's go from 2 to 3. It involves $7 million more. And you think of the trickle-down effect of that money you spend at the farmer's market or at Clover's or whatever local source from Missouri Rural Crisis Center, Patchwork Farms. That money is going to go to farmers in this area. And they're going to come back and shop downtown. They're going to go to local restaurants and spend their money. They have local insurance agents, et cetera. Whereas if we buy this food from Florida or Mexico or Arizona, California, those dollars leave immediately. And they're not going to come back and circulate through our economy to make it more vibrant. And we've seen in other parts of the country where you have a more resilient and robust food system. My in-laws are up in Wisconsin just recently, and the number of local farms and orchards and dairies that appeal to tourists, but also just as part of the culture is to go pick apples and have local cider. It takes, you know, that helps make the ripple effect through the economy more robust. You know, Missouri has a lot of corn, of crop ground, corn and beans, and that's a key piece of our food system and our farming system. But again, a lot of that money just kind of leaves the system, and the same kind of monopoly price controls and power dynamics that Mike talked about in the meat processing are present in corn and beans, where the market price sometimes is below what it costs to grow it. And that's not a judgment on people's farming ability. It's a strategy for those buyers of commodities to get a low price, which they want. But if it runs people out of business in the process, there's kind of a market failure in there that kind of needs to get balanced out somehow. And I think that one strategy is to get some of this land and try to meet that local market demand in fruits and vegetables, in meat production, egg production. Again, this is that's a big ask if people really understand the complexity of all that goes into it and the number of entrepreneurs and laborers that need to be present for that. It just can make your head spin thinking through all that goes into it. So it's easy to say here, but the real work is connecting the dots between landowners and investors. And I think thinking back to the patrons of the arts, like the patrons of our food system, whether they're private entities like local foundations, purchasing groups like the big groups like the university or Boone Hospital, these people who already are buying millions of dollars of food every year, landowners, whether they're private landowners or public landowners, I just challenge all those folks to think through how can they use their sphere of influence to connect the dots to help move towards a percent change of locally grown, locally produced, or locally consumed. Because there's definitely the demand pull is there. And it just is good. These things take so much time. And that's one of the challenges of agriculture is that it only progresses a season at a time. And it takes 12 whole months. So you can't go any faster than that. And so it takes kind of some bullish moves to say, all right, here's the next rotation. Here's the next season. Let's put this in place and let's go. Let's build the team, build the infrastructure. And I think we've been blessed with 10, 11 years of doing that at Columbia's Agriculture Park, great partner with Parks and Rec and the Farmers Market, the Center for Urban Agriculture, and with the generous support of 800-plus donors who say, you guys are onto something. This is right. Let's do this. And to see what a vibrant place that market's become every Saturday. And now with this new building, the connection with the Meals on Wheels and the education that we have for every first and third grader in the county to get some time out in the garden and taste fruits and vegetables directly out there. And it just is enriching and encouraging to see what is possible with kind of a lot of grit and determination and that vision to see where it could go. I'm going to sign off here, read a little PSA. Thanks for listening to me here today. It's great to be back at the studio here at KOPN. I'm Adam Saunders, one of the rotating hosts here at Farm and Fiddle. And thanks for sharing the hour with me as I kind of read some from Mike Calicrate and kind of
catch you all up on what I've been doing, grafting apple trees, picking apples, cover cropping, and trying to make these connections like I've been talking about between all these different pieces. It's really a systems change or systems approach to make this work. There's not a single lever. It's like 50 at least that are part of it. So, and KOPN is part of it. So I guess, yeah, one thing I have missed is I missed the pledge drive. So if you are listening and you love KOPN as much as I do, join me. I renewed my pledge and made another gift to KOPN and challenge you to do the same. 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And anytime I meet someone new from Columbia, they're like, "What?" They ask me, "What is there to do here?" I'm like, "You like listening to the radio? 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And that may sound silly, but we do. And it's very true from here and KJLU and KBIA and so many great quality local radio stations. 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So from Missouri Real Crisis Center, they say, don't just cook out, grill with a purpose. 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Thanks again for sharing the hour with me. I'll be back in coming weeks. There's two more weeks of baseball. I'm heading over to Cosmo Park and Timmy to watch my son and his friends play a little more Little League baseball. And thanks again for joining us, signing off, and I will see you next time. Same.

All right, welcome in, folks. The time is now 7 o'clock. 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